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1: From Feature Story News in San Francisco, I'm Ira Spitzer. The U.S. and Iran have reached an agreement to extend the ceasefire and open nuclear talks, according to the American news outlet Axios. However, U.S. President Trump reportedly still needs to agree to the plan. FSN's Nick Harper reports from Washington.
2: According to Axios, both sides have reached an agreement, but it still needs sign-off from the U.S. President Donald Trump. That agreement would see a 60-day period during which the ceasefire would be extended and negotiations on some of the most difficult issues would begin in earnest. During that 60 days, shipping in the Strait of Hormuz would be unrestricted and Iran would have to remove the mines within the first month. And in return, the US naval blockade against Iranian ports would be lifted gradually. Both sides would spend the 60 days discussing Iran's nuclear program, what happens to its enriched uranium, and how the US can provide sanctions relief and unfreeze Iranian funds. I'm Nick Harper in Washington.
1: The U.S. Justice Department has opened an investigation into E. Jean Carroll, the writer who successfully sued President Trump for sexual abuse and defamation. The probe centers on whether Carroll lied under oath about who was paying her legal bills. Carroll accused Trump of sexually assaulting her in a New York department store dressing room in the 1990s, allegations Trump has denied, saying he's never met her. Federal juries sided with Carroll in two civil cases, awarding her a combined $88 million. Now the DOJ is looking at a 2022 deposition in which the 82-year-old author said no one was covering her legal fees. Court records later showed LinkedIn co-founder Reid Hoffman, a Trump critic, had helped fund some of those costs. Federal prosecutors are examining whether that discrepancy amounts to perjury. The probe is the latest in a series of Justice Department inquiries targeting the president's opponents. The European Union is set to deploy more extensive trade defenses as it looks to protect key industries from Chinese imports. European commissioners are convening on Friday to discuss the risks posed by China's trade policies. FSN's William Denzelow reports from Brussels.
3: The EU's industry commissioner, Stéphane Séjourné, says China poses an existential threat to industries, including metals, clean technology and chemicals. Faced by what the EU deems as unfair competition, the Commission's working on safeguard clauses that will involve quotas on imports with tariffs imposed when those limits are reached. Séjourné says this isn't a break with China, but a rebalancing. Beijing's described the move as trade protectionism. William Denslow, Brussels.
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somebody sends their hand to. Now here's a little piece of clay that looks a little different than those pots, but basically it's the same thing. It's bearing something. It's being of use. And it's worth more. If it costs more than one of those, why? It's been through more. I want to tell you, friend, that the more you go through in the process of the potter's hand, the more you're worth.

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questions to illustrate the role that behavior plays as it relates to code switching. 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

0: chop, love it like that. Love all the girls and looking so hot, zip zip. 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Love all the girls and looking so hot, zip zip. Chop, love it like that. Love all the girls and looking so hot, zip zip. 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Love all the girls and looking so hot, zip zip. 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Love all the girls and looking so hot, zip zip. 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Zip, chop, love it like that. 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Love all the girls.
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1: From Feature Story News in London, I'm Stuart Smith. The US and Iran are very close to agreeing a ceasefire extension, according to US Vice President J.D. Vance. The framework deal would reportedly extend the current ceasefire by 60 days, allow shipping traffic to resume through the Strait of Hormuz, and launch talks on Tehran's nuclear program. The development follows increased hostilities between Tehran and Washington in recent days. Nega Anger is a former senior advisor at the US State Department. She says the mooted deal is not what U.S. President Trump was initially aiming for.
2: It gives President Trump something that he can call a win, but it's not the clean victory image that he was seeking, right? President Trump wanted to show that pressure forced Iran to back down. There was potentially capitulation. But what this actually shows is something much more complicated. Iran absorbed the pressure. It kept leverage over the Hormuz, and it's now bargaining for sanctions relief and blockade relief.
1: India is reportedly seeking bids from domestic companies to build fifth-generation fighter jets as it seeks to modernize its air force. New Delhi approved plans to build a stealth fighter jet in 2025, shortly after an armed conflict with neighboring Pakistan. Ishan Garg tells us more.
3: Reports say India has invited proposals from Indian conglomerates, including the Tata Group and Bharat Forge, to locally produce fifth-generation fighter jets. The country's air force currently relies largely on Russian planes, but analysts have raised concerns that many of them are outdated. New Delhi is also buying Rafale jets from France, but despite talks with the US to buy F-35s and with Russia to buy its Su-57, India is hoping to manufacture these highly sophisticated jets locally. This comes as Prime Minister Narendra Modi's government pushes against dependence on imported arms. Although India remains one of the top importers of defense equipment, its domestic production has risen to a record $16 billion in the previous financial year.
1: The Justice Department has opened an investigation into E. Jean Carroll, the writer who successfully sued President Trump for sexual abuse and defamation. The probe centers on whether Carroll lied under oath about who was paying her legal bills. Ira Spitzer has more.
4: E. Jean Carroll accused Trump of sexually assaulting her in a New York department store dressing room in the 1990s, allegations Trump has denied, saying he's never met her. Federal juries sided with Carroll in two civil cases, awarding her a combined $88 million. Now the DOJ is looking at a 2022 deposition in which the 82-year-old author said no one was covering her legal fees. Court records later showed LinkedIn co-founder Reid Hoffman, a Trump critic, had helped fund some of those costs. Federal prosecutors are examining whether that discrepancy amounts to perjury. The probe is the latest in a series of Justice Department inquiries targeting the president's opponents.
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1: From Feature Story News in London, I'm Stuart Smith. The US and Iran are very close to agreeing a ceasefire extension, according to US Vice President J.D. Vance. The framework deal would reportedly extend the current ceasefire by 60 days, allow shipping traffic to resume through the Strait of Hormuz, and launch talks on Tehran's nuclear program. The development follows increased hostilities between Tehran and Washington in recent days. Nega Anger is a former senior advisor at the US State Department. She says the mooted deal is not what U.S. President Trump was initially aiming for.
2: It gives President Trump something that he can call a win, but it's not the clean victory image that he was seeking, right? President Trump wanted to show that pressure forced Iran to back down. There was potentially capitulation. But what this actually shows is something much more complicated. Iran absorbed the pressure. It kept leverage over the Hormuz, and it's now bargaining for sanctions relief and blockade relief.
1: India is reportedly seeking bids from domestic companies to build fifth-generation fighter jets as it seeks to modernize its air force. New Delhi approved plans to build a stealth fighter jet in 2025, shortly after an armed conflict with neighboring Pakistan. Ishan Garg tells us more.
3: Reports say India has invited proposals from Indian conglomerates, including the Tata Group and Bharat Forge, to locally produce fifth-generation fighter jets. The country's air force currently relies largely on Russian planes, but analysts have raised concerns that many of them are outdated. New Delhi is also buying Rafale jets from France, but despite talks with the US to buy F-35s and with Russia to buy its Su-57, India is hoping to manufacture these highly sophisticated jets locally. This comes as Prime Minister Narendra Modi's government pushes against dependence on imported arms. Although India remains one of the top importers of defense equipment, its domestic production has risen to a record $16 billion in the previous financial year.
1: The Justice Department has opened an investigation into E. Jean Carroll, the writer who successfully sued President Trump for sexual abuse and defamation. The probe centers on whether Carroll lied under oath about who was paying her legal bills. Ira Spitzer has more.
4: E. Jean Carroll accused Trump of sexually assaulting her in a New York department store dressing room in the 1990s, allegations Trump has denied, saying he's never met her. Federal juries sided with Carroll in two civil cases, awarding her a combined $88 million. Now the DOJ is looking at a 2022 deposition in which the 82-year-old author said no one was covering her legal fees. Court records later showed LinkedIn co-founder Reid Hoffman, a Trump critic, had helped fund some of those costs. Federal prosecutors are examining whether that discrepancy amounts to perjury. The probe is the latest in a series of Justice Department inquiries targeting the president's opponents.
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1: From Feature Story News in London, I'm Stuart Smith. The US and Iran are very close to agreeing a ceasefire extension, according to US Vice President J.D. Vance. The framework deal would reportedly extend the current ceasefire by 60 days, allow shipping traffic to resume through the Strait of Hormuz, and launch talks on Tehran's nuclear program. The development follows increased hostilities between Tehran and Washington in recent days. Nega Anger is a former senior advisor at the US State Department. She says the mooted deal is not what U.S. President Trump was initially aiming for.
2: It gives President Trump something that he can call a win, but it's not the clean victory image that he was seeking, right? President Trump wanted to show that pressure forced Iran to back down. There was potentially capitulation. But what this actually shows is something much more complicated. Iran absorbed the pressure. It kept leverage over the Hormuz, and it's now bargaining for sanctions relief and blockade relief.
1: India is reportedly seeking bids from domestic companies to build fifth-generation fighter jets as it seeks to modernize its air force. New Delhi approved plans to build a stealth fighter jet in 2025, shortly after an armed conflict with neighboring Pakistan. Ishan Garg tells us more.
3: Reports say India has invited proposals from Indian conglomerates, including the Tata Group and Bharat Forge, to locally produce fifth-generation fighter jets. The country's air force currently relies largely on Russian planes, but analysts have raised concerns that many of them are outdated. New Delhi is also buying Rafale jets from France, but despite talks with the US to buy F-35s and with Russia to buy its Su-57, India is hoping to manufacture these highly sophisticated jets locally. This comes as Prime Minister Narendra Modi's government pushes against dependence on imported arms. Although India remains one of the top importers of defense equipment, its domestic production has risen to a record $16 billion in the previous financial year.
1: The Justice Department has opened an investigation into E. Jean Carroll, the writer who successfully sued President Trump for sexual abuse and defamation. The probe centers on whether Carroll lied under oath about who was paying her legal bills. Ira Spitzer has more.
4: E. Jean Carroll accused Trump of sexually assaulting her in a New York department store dressing room in the 1990s, allegations Trump has denied, saying he's never met her. Federal juries sided with Carroll in two civil cases, awarding her a combined $88 million. Now the DOJ is looking at a 2022 deposition in which the 82-year-old author said no one was covering her legal fees. Court records later showed LinkedIn co-founder Reid Hoffman, a Trump critic, had helped fund some of those costs. Federal prosecutors are examining whether that discrepancy amounts to perjury. The probe is the latest in a series of Justice Department inquiries targeting the president's opponents.
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It's a long time. It's a long time. 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
1: From Feature Story News in London, I'm Stuart Smith. The US and Iran are very close to agreeing a ceasefire extension, according to US Vice President J.D. Vance. The framework deal would reportedly extend the current ceasefire by 60 days, allow shipping traffic to resume through the Strait of Hormuz, and launch talks on Tehran's nuclear program. The development follows increased hostilities between Tehran and Washington in recent days. Nega Anger is a former senior advisor at the US State Department. She says the mooted deal is not what U.S. President Trump was initially aiming for.
2: It gives President Trump something that he can call a win, but it's not the clean victory image that he was seeking, right? President Trump wanted to show that pressure forced Iran to back down. There was potentially capitulation. But what this actually shows is something much more complicated. Iran absorbed the pressure. It kept leverage over the Hormuz, and it's now bargaining for sanctions relief and blockade relief.
1: India is reportedly seeking bids from domestic companies to build fifth-generation fighter jets as it seeks to modernize its air force. New Delhi approved plans to build a stealth fighter jet in 2025, shortly after an armed conflict with neighboring Pakistan. Ishan Garg tells us more.
3: Reports say India has invited proposals from Indian conglomerates, including the Tata Group and Bharat Forge, to locally produce fifth-generation fighter jets. The country's air force currently relies largely on Russian planes, but analysts have raised concerns that many of them are outdated. New Delhi is also buying Rafale jets from France, but despite talks with the US to buy F-35s and with Russia to buy its Su-57, India is hoping to manufacture these highly sophisticated jets locally. This comes as Prime Minister Narendra Modi's government pushes against dependence on imported arms. Although India remains one of the top importers of defense equipment, its domestic production has risen to a record $16 billion in the previous financial year.
1: The Justice Department has opened an investigation into E. Jean Carroll, the writer who successfully sued President Trump for sexual abuse and defamation. The probe centers on whether Carroll lied under oath about who was paying her legal bills. Ira Spitzer has more.
4: E. Jean Carroll accused Trump of sexually assaulting her in a New York department store dressing room in the 1990s, allegations Trump has denied, saying he's never met her. Federal juries sided with Carroll in two civil cases, awarding her a combined $88 million. Now the DOJ is looking at a 2022 deposition in which the 82-year-old author said no one was covering her legal fees. Court records later showed LinkedIn co-founder Reid Hoffman, a Trump critic, had helped fund some of those costs. Federal prosecutors are examining whether that discrepancy amounts to perjury. The probe is the latest in a series of Justice Department inquiries targeting the president's opponents.
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2: From Feature Story News in London, I'm Stuart Smith. The US and Iran are very close to agreeing a ceasefire extension, according to US Vice President J.D. Vance. The framework deal would reportedly extend the current ceasefire by 60 days, allow shipping traffic to resume through the Strait of Hormuz, and launch talks on Tehran's nuclear program. The development follows increased hostilities between Tehran and Washington in recent days. Nega Anger is a former senior advisor at the US State Department. She says the mooted deal is not what U.S. President Trump was initially aiming for.
3: It gives President Trump something that he can call a win, but it's not the clean victory image that he was seeking, right? President Trump wanted to show that pressure forced Iran to back down. There was potentially capitulation. But what this actually shows is something much more complicated. Iran absorbed the pressure. It kept leverage over the Hormuz, and it's now bargaining for sanctions relief and blockade relief.
2: India is reportedly seeking bids from domestic companies to build fifth-generation fighter jets as it seeks to modernize its air force. New Delhi approved plans to build a stealth fighter jet in 2025, shortly after an armed conflict with neighboring Pakistan. Ishan Garg tells us more.
4: Reports say India has invited proposals from Indian conglomerates, including the Tata Group and Bharat Forge, to locally produce fifth-generation fighter jets. The country's air force currently relies largely on Russian planes, but analysts have raised concerns that many of them are outdated. New Delhi is also buying Rafale jets from France, but despite talks with the US to buy F-35s and with Russia to buy its Su-57, India is hoping to manufacture these highly sophisticated jets locally. This comes as Prime Minister Narendra Modi's government pushes against dependence on imported arms. Although India remains one of the top importers of defense equipment, its domestic production has risen to a record $16 billion in the previous financial year.
2: The Justice Department has opened an investigation into E. Jean Carroll, the writer who successfully sued President Trump for sexual abuse and defamation. The probe centers on whether Carroll lied under oath about who was paying her legal bills. Ira Spitzer has more.
5: E. Jean Carroll accused Trump of sexually assaulting her in a New York department store dressing room in the 1990s, allegations Trump has denied, saying he's never met her. Federal juries sided with Carroll in two civil cases, awarding her a combined $88 million. Now the DOJ is looking at a 2022 deposition in which the 82-year-old author said no one was covering her legal fees. Court records later showed LinkedIn co-founder Reid Hoffman, a Trump critic, had helped fund some of those costs. Federal prosecutors are examining whether that discrepancy amounts to perjury. The probe is the latest in a series of Justice Department inquiries targeting the president's opponents.
2: From bureaus worldwide, this is FSN.
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0: From New York, this is Democracy Now!
1: We, the detainees at the Delaney Hall Detention Facility, wish to express our objection to the violation of our rights as immigrant human beings. The company in charge, GEO, fails to meet the basic conditions necessary to protect our health and our lives.
0: Protesters outside Delaney Hall, the massive Newark immigration jail run by the for-profit GEO Group, read a statement from the hunger and labor-striking detainees inside. ICE agents tear gas protesters inside and out, arresting six people outside. We'll go to New Jersey for the latest. Then a Chicago jury orders Boeing to pay nearly $50 million to the family of Samia Stumo, 24-year-old grandniece of Ralph Nader, who died in the Ethiopian Airlines plane crash in 2019. It was one of the last verdicts in a series of wrongful death suits stemming from two deadly crashes in 2019 that killed all 346 people on board. We'll be joined by Samia's mother, Nadja Milleron, from Massachusetts.
2: This is not an accident. This is something that could have been prevented. And as somebody who's lost a dearest person in my life, you know, I want her death not to be in vain. I don't want anybody else to die.
0: And finally, to Bolivia, where thousands have been protesting for a month on the streets of La Paz and other cities to demand the resignation of President Rodrigo Paz.
3: The people are demanding from the grassroots, from the blockade points, that the president must resign for his incapacity to govern for all Bolivians. The president only governs for one sector, the elite in Santa Cruz. Therefore, this fight is for the common good and for the national interest and for our future generations.
0: All that and more coming up. Welcome to Democracy Now!, democracynow.org, The War and Peace Report. I'm Amy Goodman. Vice President J.D. Vance says the U.S. is very close to a memorandum of understanding with Iran that would see both sides cease fire for 60 days while talks over Iran's nuclear program continue. Vance said the emerging agreement would also reopen the Strait of Hormuz to commercial traffic, with Iran given 30 days to remove all sea mines. President Trump has yet to give his final approval, and Iran's Tasnim news agency reports the text of the framework has not yet been finalized or confirmed. This comes as the New York Times reports the White House has been quietly working with Gulf Arab states to develop alternative financing mechanisms to pay for Iran's post-war reconstruction, including unfreezing Iranian funds held in Qatar. On Thursday, Treasury Secretary Scott Bessent downplayed President Trump's threat to blow up Oman, a U.S. ally, during a cabinet meeting a day earlier.
4: Are you guys back there in the West Wing making plans for a new war with Oman?
5: Again, I think the president wanted to punctuate freedom of navigation in the Strait. I had a call with the Omani ambassador this morning, and he assured me that there were no plans for tolling the Strait.
0: Palestinians are bracing for a worsening humanitarian catastrophe in the Gaza Strip after Israeli Prime Minister Benjamin Netanyahu ordered his army to seize 70% of the besieged territory. Already, Israel controls about 11% more of Gaza's land than it agreed to under a U.S.-brokered so-called ceasefire deal it signed last October. Netanyahu's latest plan would push Israel's line of control further beyond the so-called yellow line, leaving even less land for Gaza's more than 2 million Palestinians. His comments came one day after Israeli Defense Minister Israel Katz said his government would implement a plan to remove large numbers of Palestinians from Gaza under what he called a voluntary emigration scheme. Israel intensified its assault on Lebanon Thursday, bombing Beirut for the first time in 3 weeks, even as Israeli ground forces pushed deeper into southern Lebanon and issued new forced displacement orders for residents. The United Nations reports 15 children are among those killed by Israeli strikes on Lebanon over the past week. 62 children have been wounded in the attacks, which continue despite the U.S.-brokered so-called ceasefire agreement with Israel signed with Lebanon in April. The United Nations has added Israel to a blacklist of nations credibly suspected of engaging in systematic sexual violence. In its annual report documenting sexual violence and conflicts worldwide, the UN found Israel's prisons engaged in systematic torture, rape, sexual humiliation, and degrading treatment of detained Palestinians. In response, Israel's UN ambassador, Danny Danon, said Israel will sever ties with UN Secretary General Antonio Guterres and his office. In New York, hundreds of protesters gathered outside the Hilton Midtown Hotel in Manhattan Thursday evening to disrupt a pro-Israel so-called real estate expo that promotes the sale of illegal Israeli settlements in Jerusalem. Activists have described the sales as, quote, part of an initiative to bolster the pipeline of Americans settling on stolen Palestinian land, unquote. Jerusalem Mayor Moshe Leon reportedly attended the event. This is Rosa Martinez, an activist with the Global Samud Flotilla, who just returned to New York after being abducted by Israeli forces in international waters.
6: I just arrived from the Gaza Flotilla about 4 days ago. I had been missing a lot of these illegal land sales, but to me, just coming back and entering this space, it just kind of goes to show how interconnected and how global our work is. I mean, you know, we were detained by the Israeli occupation forces last week. And, you know, that is a military that trains the NYPD. The NYPD has a bureau in Tel Aviv. And, you know, a lot of the tactics that the Israelis use on us are just the amplified tactics that the NYPD uses on, like, brown, black and immigrant communities here in New York City.
0: Romania's government says two people were injured early this morning when a Russian drone struck an apartment building in the eastern city of Galați. NATO Secretary General Mark Rutte said in response, the 32-member nuclear-armed military alliance, quote, stands ready to defend every inch of allied territory, unquote. In Moscow, Kremlin spokesperson Dmitry Peskov said Europe's a party to the Ukraine conflict, cannot act as a mediator. Meanwhile, Ukraine launched waves of drones overnight targeting Russian oil and fuel infrastructure. Russian officials reported strikes on refineries, fuel storage sites, and a seaport. Reuters reports virtually all major oil refineries in central Russia have been forced to halt or scale back fuel output due to Ukraine's attacks, with Russian fuel output down by more than a quarter. This week, Ukrainian President Volodymyr Zelensky wrote a letter to President Trump and members of Congress asking for further shipments of interceptor missiles for Ukraine's Patriot missile batteries. The request comes as the Center for Strategic and International Studies reports it'll take the U.S. at least 3 to 8 years to replenish stockpiles of interceptors depleted during the U.S. war on Iran. On Thursday, Democratic U.S. Senator Richard Blumenthal said during a visit to Kyiv, he supports Ukraine's requests for more air defenses and rejects Russia's warning foreigners and diplomats should leave Kyiv.
7: America is not leaving Ukraine. Our diplomats are here to stay.
0: In New Jersey, protests continue outside the Newark ICE jail known as Delaney Hall, where hundreds of detained immigrants have been on ICE jail known as Delaney Hall, where hundreds of detained immigrants have been on a hunger and labor strike for a week, demanding their

0: Members of detainees formed a barricade outside Delaney Hall despite repeated attempts by ICE and law enforcement to violently break up the demonstrations. Delaney Hall is operated by the for-profit prison company Geo Group. We'll have more on this story after headlines. In climate news, a new study finds the planet's likely to experience record or near-record levels of heat over the next 5 years. The report by the UN's Weather Agency and the UK's Met Office projects global surface temperatures will exceed 1.5 degrees Celsius above pre-industrial levels, exceeding a limit set by the Paris Climate Accord to stave off the worst effects of global heating. Meanwhile, temperature records are falling across Europe this week amidst an extreme heat wave. Portugal reported its hottest ever day in the month of May. Italy suffered blackouts around Turin, while in Paris, unhoused residents held a protest to demand emergency housing during the heat wave.
1: Honestly, I wouldn't wish this on anyone. It's awful. It's not easy, especially at night when it comes to sleeping, finding shelter, or even eating. It's not easy.
0: In Florida, a Blue Origin rocket exploded on the pad during an engine test Thursday evening, sending a massive mushroom cloud high above the Cape Canaveral Space Force Station. The explosion shook homes and rattled windows along Florida's Space Coast, casting an orange glow that could be seen 50 miles away in Orlando. It's a major setback for NASA's moon landing ambitions and for plans by Blue Origin CEO Jeff Bezos to build a satellite internet service for Amazon to challenge SpaceX and its Starlink constellation. Jeff Bezos is the founder of Amazon. The Commerce Department reports the U.S. inflation rate rose to 3.8% in April, its fastest pace in 3 years, as President Trump's war in Iran triggered soaring fuel prices that added to the cost of producing and distributing products. This comes as a study by the Center for Budget and Policy Priorities finds 1.6 million fewer people are receiving SNAP food assistance benefits since the Republican Congress passed President Trump's so-called One Big Beautiful Bill Act, which will slash food assistance by $187 billion over a decade. Nearly half of those losing SNAP, some 700,000 people, are children. Government ethics watchdogs are sounding the alarm after the Pentagon granted a contract to the U.S. technology company Dell worth $9.7 billion. The contract was secured despite financial disclosures revealing President Trump purchased shares of Dell worth up to $5 million ahead of the deal. Trump has repeatedly urged people at public events to buy Dell computers. In response, Public Citizen's Rob Weissman said, quote, "It's impossible to know where personal profit-making ends and policy-making starts with this president," unquote. In Massachusetts, nearly 70,000 drivers with rideshare services, including Uber and Lyft, have become the largest private workforce to win union recognition since 1941. Organizers are hailing certification of the drivers' unionization efforts as a historic turning point for the modern-day labor movement as it seeks to hold big technology companies accountable. The App Drivers Union is a part of SEIU, the Service Employees International Union. On Tuesday, SEIU International President April Verrett joined a celebration for the drivers at the Massachusetts State House in Boston.
2: Years, drivers were told that they weren't really workers. Come on now. Just independent contractors, whatever the hell that means. Replaceable, disposable, on their own. Meanwhile, these so-called independent contractors carry billion-dollar platforms on their backs while they struggle to survive. But drivers had a different vision. They said, nah, not today. They called BS.
0: Guatemala's government's denied reports it agreed to allow the Trump administration to carry out military strikes against accused drug traffickers inside the Central American nation. Guatemalan President Bernardo Arevalo was responding to a New York Times report that was published Thursday, which cited a letter issued by the Guatemalan government addressed to U.S. Defense Secretary Pete Hegseth and a reported phone call between Arevalo and Hegseth last week. President Arevalo said Guatemala seeking joint

0: collaboration with Washington, D.C. in drug enforcement operations, but stressed Guatemala would not approve U.S. military attacks on the ground. And Gretchen Clausing, the founding executive director of Philadelphia Community Access Media, known as PhillyCam, has passed away at the age of 61. Gretchen dedicated decades of her life advocating for public access to the media and freedom of expression and was actively involved in national campaigns in support of community media and local journalism. PhillyCam staff and board issued a statement saying, quote, Gretchen dedicated herself to building PhillyCam into a vital community institution where Philadelphians could learn, create, connect, and share their stories. Her vision, leadership, and belief in the power of community media shaped this organization in countless ways, and her loss is being felt deeply, their statement said. And those are some of the headlines. This is Democracy Now!, democracynow.org, The War and Peace Report. I'm Amy Goodman in New York, joined by Democracy Now!'s Juan Gonzalez in Chicago. Hi, Juan.
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0: Well, Juan, we're going to go back to where you used to live, in New Jersey. We begin today's show in New Jersey, where protests are continuing outside the Newark ICE jail known as Delaney Hall, where hundreds of detained immigrants have been on a hunger and labor strike for a week, demanding their immediate release. The families of detained immigrants Thursday denounced ICE's retaliation against the hunger and labor strikers. Activists also said they'd received several calls from immigrants inside Delaney reporting guards had pepper sprayed and beaten detainees. At least six people were reportedly arrested Wednesday as activists and family members of detained immigrants formed a barricade outside the ICE jail, despite repeated attempts by ICE and law enforcement to violently break up the demonstrations. On Wednesday, the executive director of the ACLU of New Jersey spoke to people outside Delaney Hall.
2: DHS is retaliating against people for exercising those constitutional rights. People shouldn't have to starve themselves to make their dignity known. And not only is DHS illegally violating due process for those who are detained, they're also illegally obstructing electing officials from gaining access to the facility, and they're violating the Constitution for people outside by brutalizing protesters who dare to exercise their constitutional rights. Their response to the very real issues that people are facing inside and the very real constitutional rights that people are trying to exercise outside is not to solve the problems. It's to suppress them. It's to brutalize people. It's to use more force, and it's to endanger lives. They are the ones who are escalating the situation. This entire administration is operating with illegality. The cruelty is the point.
0: Amal Sinha, executive director of the ACLU of New Jersey. On Wednesday, the Department of Homeland Security Secretary Mark Wayne Mullen claimed during a cabinet meeting the prisoners at Delaney Hall are only on hunger strike because they want their, quote unquote, ethnic food.
3: They say that that it's because they're on a hunger strike when there was only a handful of individuals that was refusing to eat because they want their ethnic group or their ethnic right food. Well, they can go back to their country and get whatever food they want. The fact is, we're giving them the calories they want. This isn't Holiday Inn. We're giving them sanitation.
0: For the latest on the situation at Delaney Hall, we're joined now by three guests. Lee Adorno is an organizer with Movimiento Cosecha, the immigrant rights group leading the protests outside Delaney Hall. Bob Henley is also with us. He's an investigative journalist, host of What's Going On Labor Monday at WBAI. He's the general manager of the Pacifica station, WBAI, as well. He's been covering the protests at Delaney Hall from the start and has covered New Jersey politics for decades. And Democratic Congress member Ana Lilia Mejia of New Jersey is with us. She's called for the closure of Delaney Hall and has toured the jail. We welcome you all to Democracy Now! Let's begin with Lee Adorno. Explain what's just intensified and taken place yesterday, Lee Adorno. You are one of the major organizers of the protests outside. If you can tell us what's happened.
4: Yeah, so things have been escalating as of our last talk. Not only inside the detention center, outside the detention center, the way that things are being done have, like, definitely escalated. We got a call and then a call after about things happening inside the detention center. They said that there was a lot of guards coming to the rooms. And there was pepper spray. One person saw another person unconscious. These things, for us, we had to, like, start calling people. We can't fathom with the fact that they're getting away with this type of treatment. People right now, like, families outside are coming out, calling us. They're worried about what's going on. And when there's an attempt to get that clarification via our representatives, they are denied entry.
0: Lee, let's bring Analila Mejia into this conversation, the Democratic Congress member Mejia. You've called for the closure of Delaney Hall, and you were able to tour the facility. Can you describe this confrontation? And who exactly is making the arrests? Are we talking about Newark police under Mayor Ross Baraka or ICE agents?
5: First and foremost, thank you for having me on today's show. And to your listeners, this is a serious moment. As you shared, I have been able to tour the facility. I've also been an activist and an organizer trying to ensure the decent treatment of human beings that are being detained, many of which do not have criminal records, do not have violent offenses of offense charges against them. You know, there's many of the individuals that I've spoken to within Delaney Hall were following the law. They were attempting to go to a court appointed date with ICE agents. They were attempting to check in, and then they were detained. I spoke to a 19-year-old girl who went to a detention center to visit a friend, believing that because of her protective status, that she would be all right. And then she was detained at the end of that visit. You know, the conditions within it, I've visited at this point three times. I've been in Congress for a month at this point. I was just elected, but I've made a point to go into Delaney. And each time that I have entered, I've heard the same thing: complaints of inadequate health care. I met mothers who were expectant mothers who weren't receiving the kind of prenatal care that I know they deserve and need and require. I met a young woman who had had a miscarriage and was experiencing symptoms of a miscarriage and was given a warming cloth, a hot compress, which she believed actually exacerbated the problem and resulted in ultimately her losing that pregnancy. I met individuals who have diabetes or heart conditions who complained that their medication isn't given on a routine basis. And when I asked the GEO Group staff, many of which I am sure are trying to do their best, it is clear that they do not have the ability to actually provide the kind of services that human beings require. You know, one nurse I asked whether or not individuals would miss their medication. What were the reasons that someone would possibly not get their diabetes medication or their heart medication? And she pointed to the fact that there's no pharmacy in the place. So, you know, there's of course a delay in getting people their medication protection that they need. The other reality is that if you're grabbing people off the streets, they're not able to have all of the things that are required in order to keep them healthy. Now, as to this issue, this incident in particular, we were able to confirm that pepper spray was deployed in the hallways of one of the units, specifically Unit 2, we were told. We weren't allowed to visit. It was put on lockdown and restriction. We weren't allowed to speak to the individuals that according to Geo Group and according to ICE had an altercation, and that was the reason behind the commotion internally. But here's what I have been able to confirm. When I spoke to one of the individuals whose wife, Mr. Martin Soto, had started much of the shedding light to the conditions in Delaney Hall, I know that he was transferred. I know that he wasn't made aware of charges that were placed against him. In fact, myself and Congressman Menendez were the ones who informed him that we believe that he was being charged with some kind of complaint. And the individual hadn't even received that information. Much of the material is in English, so many of the individuals cannot actually defend themselves, understand what is happening. And overall, like the complaints of lack of care, the paltry food, the fact that it is often undercooked or frozen or too salty or too spicy. I mean, conditions that may seem, irrelevant to Trump administrations, but or officials. But when you consider that people are elderly and have sodium intake restrictions, or pregnant and have certain dietary restrictions, then the quality of food really does matter. And ultimately, what the American people, I'll leave it at this. What we need to understand is that this is a for-profit model, and they are failing human beings. Geo Group has a $1 billion contract with the U.S. government. Geo Group makes about $60 million in annual revenue from these contracts, from this contract. And so the American people need to understand that your money is being used to house people in conditions that are unjust and inhumane. Your money is being used to keep people in detention who have signed voluntary removal orders. I've taken down countless names of individuals who have said, I will leave today. I would like to, I have my passport, or it's been confiscated by these agents, and yet I'm still here a month, 2 months, 3 months after the fact. Well, it's your money that's being used to detain people in horrible conditions and keep them even when they have asked to leave.
1: Now, I'd like to bring in Bob Hanley into the conversation. Bob, you're a longtime investigative journalist. You've covered New Jersey for decades. Your perspective, especially on the escalating of violence and use of force outside Delaney Hall by federal agents.
6: So first, I think it's important to understand, Juan, that Newark was fixated on very early on. Unfortunately, Newark has been introduced because of the great tragedy in Minneapolis, the assassination of Rene Goode and Alex Prady. But in point of fact, just days after President Trump was sworn in a second time, they went in and raided a very popular Ironbound, same community, same neighborhood that this detention facility is in, roughed up a veteran, messed with citizens, and immediately Ross Baraka convened a press conference that was packed with 300 people showing the multiracial mosaic and the strong resistance. And so it's also important to know that on May 9th of 2025, Mayor Baraka was seized off the street outside of Delaney Hall, taken inside. But it was the, I would say, Gandhi-esque move by Bonnie Watson Coleman, 80 years old, Representative MacGyver, Robert Menendez Jr., who encircled him to slow down the seizing of an elected mayor of New Jersey's biggest city. And what happened next was he was taken to a black site that nobody knew existed near the airport. Immediately, hundreds and hundreds of people from the community and from out the region encircled this facility, Juan, backed up by the Newark police force. That's right, the same police force that a generation earlier had beaten up Ross Baraka's father, the poet Amiri Baraka, were there in solidarity. So they had no choice but to release the mayor. That story is important here because that happened on May 9th, 2025. And subsequently, Representative McIver, who represents that area, has been charged with crimes and faces 17 years in jail. So there's a much broader implosion of the administration of law in New Jersey with Alina Haba was appointed as U.S. attorney. There's a collapse, really, of federal law enforcement in Newark, where people are issued habeas corpus petitions by an Article III court, Juan, and it's ignored entirely by the Department of Justice ICE system.
1: I wanted to also ask Lee Adorno, you've gotten information as well that people are being brought into Delaney from New York or other places. Could you talk about that as well?
4: Yes, they're coming from New York as well. There's actually like some rooms in the unit that's specifically for New York. I'm assuming everybody has been keeping up with news, but we have been able to confirm that two people were hospitalized. I mean, that's already in itself a very serious situation. We were, you know, called that people had head injuries, that they had hand injuries, that, you know, they were sprayed with this chemical that turned out to be CC spray. There was reported that also there was multiple agents, like over 10 agents, over 20 agents, who were partaking. That was now clarified that it was actually GEO CERT, which is a specific group that they have, I guess, that dresses all in black, and not only, like, only do they intimidate that purposefully, right? That's how they dress, but also that they were the ones who were doing this action against the unit.
0: Bob Henley, was there a death in custody?
6: Yes, there was. Actually, back in December, John Wilson Brutus, who was from Haiti, his family insists that he was cleared to be in the country. He died at 41 the first day he was there. And so this is also part of a troubling trend. We saw so far, I believe, 18 have died in custody. But then if you look at all of last year, it was 32, the highest number since 2004. So something's happening here beyond the accountability of local law enforcement. And that's what's of great concern here, is its subversion of law and order. So you have a mayor who is trying to enforce the fire code. Heaven forbid, if a fire breaks out in that sprawling facility, we need to tell you that this is in a remote part of Newark, in the most industrial part. It's right next to the Essex County Corrections Facility. There's no shade. There's no shelter. And I just also want to say the letters that have been coming out from these brave detainees, it's ironic. We have the 250th anniversary of the Declaration of Independence. I predict 40 years from now that these documents that are coming out are going to be seen as similar in terms of the humanity and the importance of what they contain.
1: And I wanted to ask Congressmember Mejia, obviously the governor of New Jersey, the mayors of Newark, the local political officials haven't been able to do anything. Can you briefly tell us what hope do you have that somehow or other Congress will step in?
5: Well, first, I want to confirm that we were, in fact, told that four people were taken to the hospital. I was able to see in the medical unit other individuals who were impacted by the release of whatever chemical or pepper spray was deployed. I also saw the agents that were dressed from head to toe in black with face coverings that were milling about within Delaney Hall. And I did note in this third visit yesterday, I did note that there were more agents, more heavily armed agents, more ICE agents with additional arms and gear that were present in the facility. So much of what the activists are pointing to, I've been able to confirm real time. I will say that the reality is that this is a rogue administration that has handed undue power to agencies, to ICE agents, and to entities like GEO Group that and with, who are now acting with impunity. I think our role in Congress as Congress members, as senators across this country, we need to descend on these facilities and first and foremost, bear witness. Please take into account that these individuals are being silenced. Their families are denied visitation after as a punitive measure. And the only ones that are successfully able to conduct the kind of oversight this place needs or these places needs are members of Congress and Senate. So I implore all of my colleagues to act as witnesses, to bear witness of what is happening across the country, because I'm certain that GEO Group and Delaney Hall are not the only ones.
0: And I'm looking at posters for ICE protests through the weekend at Delaney Hall. I wanted to end by asking a Congress member, you replaced Mikey Sherrill in a special election, the Congress member from New Jersey, because she was elected governor of New Jersey. She also, over Memorial Day weekend, went to Delaney Hall. She was denied entry. You were able to get in. She wasn't. Was the governor of New Jersey able finally to inspect the facility?
5: As I understand, Department of Health officials were deployed to Delaney. I haven't confirmed with the governor if they were able to actually go to enter the facility. I can share that myself, Congresswoman Poe, Congressman Menendez, and Congressman Pallone, Congresswoman MacGyver, we pleaded with ICE to allow us to Delaney Hall officials to allow us to escort the governor with us, that if we were being allowed to enter, that she certainly should be able to, being the highest ranking elected official in New Jersey. It is unconscionable that the governor of New Jersey was denied access.
0: Well, we want to thank you all for being with us. We'll continue to follow this. And I know, Bob Henley, you have been doing with the team at WBAI Pacifica Radio nonstop coverage of what's taking place. Bob Henley is the general manager of WBAI, has reported on these issues in New Jersey politics for 40 years. He's speaking to us from New Jersey. Lee Adorno, community organizer with Movimiento Cosecha, has helped lead the protests outside Delaney Hall. And we want to thank the newly elected Congress member, Ana Lilia Mejia, who represents Jersey's 11th district and has called for Delaney Hall's closure. Coming up, a Chicago jury orders Boeing to pay nearly $50 million to the family of Samia Stumo, the 24-year-old grandniece of Ralph Nader, who died in Ethiopian Airlines plane crash in 2019. One of the last verdicts in a series of wrongful death suits. Stay with us. We'll be joined by her mother, congressional candidate Nadja Milleron, in Sheffield, Massachusetts.

0: face the congregation.
1: If I was president, Bailas Capateras performed in the Democracy Now! Studios years ago. This is Democracy Now!, democracynow.org. I'm Amy Goodman in New York. Juan Gonzalez joins us in Chicago, where a jury has ordered Boeing to pay nearly $50 million to the family of Samia Stumo, which had filed a wrongful death lawsuit against Boeing. Samia was killed in 2019 aboard a Boeing 737 MAX jet in Ethiopia. The crash came months after another Boeing 737 MAX crashed in Indonesia. Together, the crashes killed all 346 people on board. This is one of the last verdicts in a series of wrongful death suits stemming from the two deadly crashes. Subsequent investigations and whistleblower testimony revealed serious problems with the safety culture at Boeing. Last year, the Trump administration decided to drop a criminal prosecution against Boeing over the fatal crashes. The judge who approved the request said he didn't have authority to reject the government's decision. In 2023, Judge Reed O'Connor had said, quote, Boeing's crime may properly be considered the deadliest corporate crime in U.S. history, unquote. The mother of Samia Stumo, Nadja Milleron, joins us now from Massachusetts, where she's running for Congress for a second time as an independent there. Samia Stumo was the grandniece of Ralph Nader. Nadja Milleron, thanks so much for being with us. Explain what this almost $50 million jury verdict was in your daughter Samia's case.
2: Well, thank you, Amy. Thank you for having us on so that we can explain. Boeing accepted responsibility for the crashes, killing preventable deaths of 346 people, in which they could have made different decisions, and then those people would still be alive and have been able to fly on a new plane. These were new, brand new planes. So they accepted that responsibility, and by doing that, they avoided the scrutiny that a trial brings. So that issue of whether they were responsible or not was no longer in dispute, and that admission actually protected them from us finding out who was responsible in the company and what was wrong with the plane. So we still want to know those answers, and we have options to pursue punitive damages against the CEOs and also the component parts manufacturers. So this trial that we just had was not about accountability. It was just about money. Our family was on trial, and we were asked about the time we spent with our daughter, our relationships with her, and it was just devastating for us. So we're grateful for the jury verdict as some kind of recognition of the loss. But we of course, we want our daughter back. That's what we really want. But in, you know, as we can't have that, we just want no one else to die on a new plane. So right after the jury verdict, Boeing filed a motion to set aside the verdict. So they said that it was our right to go to trial, and they said they admitted guilt, but then they immediately tried to roll it back. So this, you know, this idea that they can just pay money and then continue on, you know, with the same behavior, that's what we object to. And that's why we want to expose what they're actually doing in the company that could have caused these crashes.
3: And could you tell us what's as far as you understand the subsequent investigations after these crashes revealed about Boeing's responsibility and why they are so eager not to have the discovery of actually who was directly involved or who's responsible within the company?
2: Well, because obviously people made decisions after the Indonesian crash. So In October of 2018, 4.5 months before our daughter died, Samia died in Ethiopia, the same plane crashed for the same reasons, the malfunction of MCAS. But we don't really know why, who made those decisions to continue flying the plane after that, right? They knew that there was a malfunction with the plane. The plane crashed in Indonesia. And then somebody inside the company decided to keep flying the plane and did not fix whatever it is that was wrong with that. But so far, we've been unable to figure out who made the decisions and what actually was wrong with the plane. And, you know, that's all we want, is for our loved ones to not have died in vain, for their deaths to actually serve the well-being of future passengers and crew on new planes, which are flying today. We would like for all of this to be revealed and accountable so that people can make decisions about what planes they want to fly on, and also so that it doesn't happen again within Boeing.
1: Nadja Miller, on your case is one case, it is horrifying, of over 300. All the passengers on the Indonesia and Ethiopian Airlines flight died in those two crashes. Explain, yours is an individual case. Explain, is there a class action, and what kind of awards have other people gotten? Yours is one of the last ones, right, that has taken place, and why it took place in Chicago.
2: Yeah, so there has only been one jury verdict before ours, and I believe that it was $26 million awarded to that family. See, many countries, many people are coming from countries that have a limit, like the UK, Canada. They have a limit on how much you can recover in a wrongful death suit. So I think Canada is $200,000, and I think the UK is $150,000. And so those people, those families chose to make settlement deals with Boeing. But we're from the United States, so we didn't have those kind of constraints. So we were able to go forward and do a trial. The only thing we couldn't do anything about is Boeing doing this shielding mechanism where they said, yes, we are responsible, but we're not going to tell you how. And because we don't go to court to do discovery and depositions and everything on that issue of their responsibility, that's why we are still interested in pursuing punitive damages directly against the CEOs and the component parts manufacturer, because only through a punitive damages trial would we really be able to find out the answers to these questions. A lot of other people, as I said, had to settle. There are two more cases pending. And, you know, I am worried that even as a result of all this litigation, the only litigation that I really know about is the 157 people that died in Ethiopia. But even after all this litigation, we still won't have any accountability. And then we still won't be able to prevent this kind of thing from happening in the future.
3: And could you tell us something about your daughter, Samia, and how you want her to be remembered?
2: Yeah, Samia was all about accountability. Samia was a happy warrior. She was 6 feet tall and wore 4-inch heels, and she loved, you know, beautiful clothes and being out there making sure that people in worldwide got health care. And so she was going to Uganda to look at the Gates Foundation money and see per capita, was that really helping people to get their own health care? And so here in the United States, we're desperate to have health care, right? We have to start voting for independents and people outside the two-party system who stand up for what people actually need. Because I saw Boeing get exactly what they want from Democratic leadership in a matter of days or weeks, exemptions from safety regulations. And then we're told we have to wait years to get insurance companies out of our healthcare decisions. So even, you know, that is something that I am doing in my daughter's memory. She noticed an amazing Muslim woman attorney running for this office that I'm running for today in District 1 in Massachusetts. And she called me from Denmark and said, Mom, you've got to look up this woman and you've got to vote for her. She's amazing. And, you know, Samia gave me that push in 2018 when she was still alive, saying, you know, you need to vote. You need to look at this. You need to move on Richard Neal, who's been in office way too long and who is not standing up for our basic needs, even as a Democrat. And so what I've discovered is that a small group of independents can withhold their vote from leadership, can be elected, can withhold their vote from leadership in the Congress, and can force, for example, Medicare for All for a vote. And in 2024, I got 133,000 votes. So that was a much bigger turnout election. Now we have a smaller turnout election. And if I get those same human beings to come out and vote for me, then I will be the first woman independent ever elected to the Congress. And that is definitely in memory of my daughter. I don't think I could do it without her force and support and her happy energy that she believed these changes could happen.
1: Nadia Milleron, we thank you so much for being with us. Now an aviation safety advocate, because her daughter, Samia Rose Stumo, was killed along with 156 others when Ethiopian Airlines Flight 302, a Boeing 737 MAX, crashed in 2019. This after another 737 MAX crashed in Indonesia. Now Nadia Milleron is running for Congress in the 1st District of Massachusetts as an independent, speaking to us from Sheffield, Mass. Coming up, we go to Bolivia, where thousands of people have been protesting for a month on the streets of La Paz and other cities to demand the resignation of the president. Stay with us.

0: Fascists in Our Midst by Montreal musician Paul Carnello. This is Democracy Now!, democracynow.org. I'm Amy Goodman with Juan Gonzalez. Mass protests in Bolivia have marked 1 month as thousands continue to take the streets of La Paz and other cities demanding the resignation of President Rodrigo Paz, a Trump ally who's aligned himself with Latin America's right-wing leaders. Labor and indigenous groups, other protesters, are calling on Paz's government to roll back austerity measures amid soaring costs of food, fuel, and medicine.
1: We want the government to solve this problem, to fix it once and for all, and to do so wholeheartedly. The babies are starving. We can't afford to buy food. We seniors no longer have the money to buy food, and I have my granddaughters who are orphans. I'm asking for a solution.
0: Earlier this week, Bolivia's Congress approved the possible deployment of armed forces to suppress the mobilizations, a move that would also help President Paz declare a state of emergency in Bolivia. For more, we go to Cochabamba, Bolivia, where we're joined by Catherine Lederberg, director of Andean Information Network. We thank you so much for being with us. Lay out the escalating protests, why people are in the streets demanding President Paz's resignation.
2: Thanks so much for having me. I think that you summed it up nicely when you said it's about people feeding their families. And a political exclusion, a racial exclusion. Remember that Bolivia is a country where for 19 years, indigenous people and social movements enjoyed equal rights and political inclusion. With the election of right-wing government Rodrigo Paz, even though he was elected as a last-ditch alternative by many of the protesting sectors, what we see is a return to the neoliberal policy, to these austerity shock measures, and the removal of fuel subsidies. And it's generated a great deal of poverty, especially for Bolivians, working class, and subsistence farmers.
3: And from what I can tell, during the last few weeks, this uprising in Bolivia is perhaps the most important people's uprising in the world right now. Could you talk about how the movement grew so quickly, given the fact that this president's only been in office for 6 months?
2: Yes, of course. You know, social movements in Bolivia have always been very well organized, indigenous communities. We're talking about a country that was colonized, but that colonization was never able to break down those strong social ties, cultural ties, or a union movement that, you know, eventually helped the first indigenous president come to power. It's something that's been brewing for a very long time. But there's a huge break between what Paz promised and what he's done in practice, which is elect, select a white upper middle class cabinet with only two women, reject any genuine dialogue, reject interaction with the Bolivian social movements, or even have any empathy for people and what they're going through day to day as they try to feed their families. You know, it's not enough to put on a poncho for your campaign and then forget about your electorate.
3: And what about Paz's claims that former President Evo Morales is behind this uprising or these protests?
2: Well, I think they're infuriating. I think that, you know, Evo Morales has had a long career as a social movement leader and as former president. He definitely opposes the actions of Rodrigo Paz. But the sectors in protest are not directly affiliated with Morales. You have you had a small group of coca growers from Morales's base in La Paz for only 5 days. But it's a convenient one. There's the right-wing political class in Bolivia that's never developed governance strategies that find it convenient to blame Morales. They want to target him. They speak frequently as arrest, and it dovetails nicely with a very close and strong alignment with the Trump administration, because as we know, the U.S. Drug Enforcement Administration and consecutive right-wing U.S. administrations have targeted and scapegoated Morales. This is not about him, and it infuriates protesters further because it's a way to not address meaningful demands. months.
0: And very quickly, you're in Cochabamba, where Democracy Now! Was. We interviewed at the time President Evo Morales at the People's Climate Summit there. But if you can address the allegations that that the government is making, that this is an attempted coup, and also talk about Paz's alignment with Trump, with Marco Rubio recently saying on social media, let there be no mistake, the U.S. stands squarely in support of Bolivia's legitimate constitutional government. We will not allow criminals and drug traffickers to overthrow democratically elected leaders. The words
2: right.
0: of Marco
2: Rubio.
0: I think
2: that explosive and that toxic narrative is very helpful to the Paz administration, but it's in lieu of any meaningful attempt for dialogue. I don't think we found any ties. The U.S. has looked for decades of ties to Evo Morales for drug trafficking. Certainly, these protesters have no ties to drug trafficking. It's absurd that people would suggest that the drug business in Bolivia or in anywhere in the world has the need to direct any protest. You know, this stigmatization, this focus on Morales is toxic, and it's really aggravating the conflict. I think that the vision on the part of the Paz administration and on the United States and on the far right and the Operation Southern Shield, that very corrosive international alliance through Trump, is that this was going to somehow scare the protesters into retreating. And what it's done, it's infuriating them. You know, this is a group of people that's protesting because they don't have anything to eat tomorrow or the year after that. And people in La Paz are complaining that they don't have anything to eat. And everyone needs to be able to have a sustainable source of life. And that is not being addressed here, as it's not being addressed in so many other places.
3: Well, we have only about a minute left, but I wanted to ask you about the Trump administration and the U.S. interest in Bolivia. What does the U.S. want from Bolivia?
2: Well, the U.S. on very different, you know, many levels was very unhappy with the expulsion of the U.S. ambassador, the expulsion of the DEA in 2008, and the end of all U.S. funding in 2013. And their claim was that Bolivia would become a narco state, that things would fall apart. And what we saw is that actually things in Bolivia got better. It's the threat of a good example. And, you know, it's very clear. And you can, when you speak to U.S. diplomats, they highlight that there's a strong desire for revenge on the part of the DEA, on the part of the Trump administration, which criminalizes protests in the United States and elsewhere. And there's an obsessive focus on punishing the left instead of engaging with them or governing responsibly.
0: We're going to leave it there. We're going to do an interview in Spanish, and you can check it out at democracynow.org. Catherine Lederer, Director of Andean Information Network at Cochabamba, Bolivia. And a very happy birthday to Angie Caron. That does it for our show. I'm headed to Tucson, Arizona today and Saturday to the Loft Cinema. We'll be doing a fundraiser for KXCI in Tucson as the screening of Steal the Story, Please, about Democracy Now! Begins in Tucson, then headed to Phoenix on Saturday night. You can check our website at democracynow.org. On Sunday, I'll be here in New York doing a Q&A after the screening at the IFC of Steal the Story, Please. Next weekend in Tampa and in Miami. And the following weekend, we'll be going through Vermont from Montpelier to Burlington to Brattleboro and beyond, then to Sheffield, England, and to the Belfast Film Festival. 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
5: From Feature Story News in London, I'm Simon Gaitan. NATO leaders have condemned Russia after a Russian drone struck an apartment building in eastern Romania, injuring two people. The European Union says that Moscow has crossed another line and has vowed to step up pressure on the Kremlin. William Denslow reports from Brussels.
6: Fragments from Russian drones have reportedly fallen on Romanian territory nearly 50 times over the past 4 years. But this is the first time there have been casualties. F-16 jets were scrambled, and Romania has pledged to take proportionate measures following the incident. NATO Secretary General Mark Rutte has called Russia's actions reckless, that are a danger to us all. The President of the European Commission, Ursula von der Leyen, says the bloc will continue to bolster security and deterrence, and says preparations are underway for a 21st sanctions package on Moscow.
5: The World Health Organization reports at least 223 suspected deaths and over 900 suspected cases from an outbreak of Ebola in the Democratic Republic of Congo. WHO doctors warn of a catastrophic collision of disease and conflict in the affected region. The US and Iran are very close to agreeing to a ceasefire extension, according to US Vice President J.D. Vance. The framework deal would reportedly extend the current ceasefire by 60 days, allow shipping traffic to resume through the Strait of Hormuz, and launch talks on Tehran's nuclear program. The development follows increased hostilities between Tehran and Washington in recent days. Nega Anger is a former senior advisor at the US State Department. She says the mooted deal is not what US President Trump was initially aiming for.
7: It gives President Trump something that he can call a win, but it's not the clean victory image that he was seeking, right? President Trump wanted to show that pressure forced Iran to back down. There was potentially capitulation. But what this actually shows is something much more complicated. Iran absorbed the pressure. It kept leverage over the Hormuz. And it's now bargaining for sanctions relief and blockade relief.
5: Police in Kenya have arrested 8 female students on suspicion of arson following a deadly fire at a boarding school on Thursday, which killed 16 pupils. Investigations into the exact cause of the fire continue. G7 digital ministers are meeting in Paris on Friday to discuss AI regulation, Ross Cullen reports.
8: France holds the rotating presidency of the G7 and has set out 4 priorities it wants to achieve in the digital sector. They are the security and governance of artificial intelligence, the spread of AI in the economy, the protection of minors online, and the sustainability of the digital sector. It's this final ambition that's proving hard to find agreement on between the US, the UK, France, Italy, Germany, Japan, and Canada. US officials are reluctant to sign up to any joint declaration committed to tackling the environmental footprint of digital technology.
5: From bureaus worldwide, this is FSN.
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1: From Feature Story News in London, I'm Simon Gaitan. NATO leaders have condemned Russia after a Russian drone struck an apartment building in eastern Romania, injuring two people. The European Union says that Moscow has crossed another line and has vowed to step up pressure on the Kremlin. William Denslow reports from Brussels.
2: Fragments from Russian drones have reportedly fallen on Romanian territory nearly 50 times over the past 4 years. But this is the first time there have been casualties. F-16 jets were scrambled, and Romania has pledged to take proportionate measures following the incident. NATO Secretary-General Mark Rutte has called Russia's actions reckless, that are a danger to us all. The President of the European Commission, Ursula von der Leyen, says the bloc will continue to bolster security and deterrence, and says preparations are underway for a 21st sanctions package on Moscow.
1: The World Health Organization reports at least 223 suspected deaths and over 900 suspected cases from an outbreak of Ebola in the Democratic Republic of Congo. WHO doctors warn of a catastrophic collision of disease and conflict in the affected region. The US and Iran are very close to agreeing to a ceasefire extension, according to US Vice President J.D. Vance. The framework deal would reportedly extend the current ceasefire by 60 days, allow shipping traffic to resume through the Strait of Hormuz, and launch talks on Tehran's nuclear program. The development follows increased hostilities between Tehran and Washington in recent days. Nega Anger is a former senior advisor at the US State Department. She says the mooted deal is not what US President Trump was initially aiming for.
3: It gives President Trump something that he can call a win, but it's not the clean victory image that he was seeking, right? President Trump wanted to show that pressure forced Iran to back down. There was potentially capitulation. But what this actually shows is something much more complicated. Iran absorbed the pressure. It kept leverage over the Hormuz. And it's now bargaining for sanctions relief and blockade relief.
1: Police in Kenya have arrested 8 female students on suspicion of arson following a deadly fire at a boarding school on Thursday, which killed 16 pupils. Investigations into the exact cause of the fire continue. G7 digital ministers are meeting in Paris on Friday to discuss AI regulation, Ross Cullen reports.
4: France holds the rotating presidency of the G7 and has set out 4 priorities it wants to achieve in the digital sector. They are the security and governance of artificial intelligence, the spread of AI in the economy, the protection of minors online, and the sustainability of the digital sector. It's this final ambition that's proving hard to find agreement on between the US, the UK, France, Italy, Germany, Japan, and Canada. US officials are reluctant to sign up to any joint declaration committed to tackling the environmental footprint of digital technology.
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1: From Feature Story News in London, I'm Simon Gaitan. NATO leaders have condemned Russia after a Russian drone struck an apartment building in eastern Romania, injuring two people. The European Union says that Moscow has crossed another line and has vowed to step up pressure on the Kremlin. William Denslow reports from Brussels.
2: Fragments from Russian drones have reportedly fallen on Romanian territory nearly 50 times over the past 4 years. But this is the first time there have been casualties. F-16 jets were scrambled, and Romania has pledged to take proportionate measures following the incident. NATO Secretary-General Mark Rutte has called Russia's actions reckless, that are a danger to us all. The President of the European Commission, Ursula von der Leyen, says the bloc will continue to bolster security and deterrence, and says preparations are underway for a 21st sanctions package on Moscow.
1: The World Health Organization reports at least 223 suspected deaths and over 900 suspected cases from an outbreak of Ebola in the Democratic Republic of Congo. WHO doctors warn of a catastrophic collision of disease and conflict in the affected region. The US and Iran are very close to agreeing to a ceasefire extension, according to US Vice President J.D. Vance. The framework deal would reportedly extend the current ceasefire by 60 days, allow shipping traffic to resume through the Strait of Hormuz, and launch talks on Tehran's nuclear program. The development follows increased hostilities between Tehran and Washington in recent days. Nega Anger is a former senior advisor at the US State Department. She says the mooted deal is not what US President Trump was initially aiming for.
3: It gives President Trump something that he can call a win, but it's not the clean victory image that he was seeking, right? President Trump wanted to show that pressure forced Iran to back down. There was potentially capitulation. But what this actually shows is something much more complicated. Iran absorbed the pressure. It kept leverage over the Hormuz. And it's now bargaining for sanctions relief and blockade relief.
1: Police in Kenya have arrested 8 female students on suspicion of arson following a deadly fire at a boarding school on Thursday, which killed 16 pupils. Investigations into the exact cause of the fire continue. G7 digital ministers are meeting in Paris on Friday to discuss AI regulation, Ross Cullen reports.
4: France holds the rotating presidency of the G7 and has set out 4 priorities it wants to achieve in the digital sector. They are the security and governance of artificial intelligence, the spread of AI in the economy, the protection of minors online, and the sustainability of the digital sector. It's this final ambition that's proving hard to find agreement on between the US, the UK, France, Italy, Germany, Japan, and Canada. US officials are reluctant to sign up to any joint declaration committed to tackling the environmental footprint of digital technology.
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1: From Feature Story News in London, I'm Simon Gaitan. NATO leaders have condemned Russia after a Russian drone struck an apartment building in eastern Romania, injuring two people. The European Union says that Moscow has crossed another line and has vowed to step up pressure on the Kremlin. William Denslow reports from Brussels.
2: Fragments from Russian drones have reportedly fallen on Romanian territory nearly 50 times over the past 4 years. But this is the first time there have been casualties. F-16 jets were scrambled, and Romania has pledged to take proportionate measures following the incident. NATO Secretary-General Mark Rutte has called Russia's actions reckless, that are a danger to us all. The President of the European Commission, Ursula von der Leyen, says the bloc will continue to bolster security and deterrence, and says preparations are underway for a 21st sanctions package on Moscow.
1: The World Health Organization reports at least 223 suspected deaths and over 900 suspected cases from an outbreak of Ebola in the Democratic Republic of Congo. WHO doctors warn of a catastrophic collision of disease and conflict in the affected region. The US and Iran are very close to agreeing to a ceasefire extension, according to US Vice President J.D. Vance. The framework deal would reportedly extend the current ceasefire by 60 days, allow shipping traffic to resume through the Strait of Hormuz, and launch talks on Tehran's nuclear program. The development follows increased hostilities between Tehran and Washington in recent days. Nega Anger is a former senior advisor at the US State Department. She says the mooted deal is not what US President Trump was initially aiming for.
3: It gives President Trump something that he can call a win, but it's not the clean victory image that he was seeking, right? President Trump wanted to show that pressure forced Iran to back down. There was potentially capitulation. But what this actually shows is something much more complicated. Iran absorbed the pressure. It kept leverage over the Hormuz. And it's now bargaining for sanctions relief and blockade relief.
1: Police in Kenya have arrested 8 female students on suspicion of arson following a deadly fire at a boarding school on Thursday, which killed 16 pupils. Investigations into the exact cause of the fire continue. G7 digital ministers are meeting in Paris on Friday to discuss AI regulation, Ross Cullen reports.
4: France holds the rotating presidency of the G7 and has set out 4 priorities it wants to achieve in the digital sector. They are the security and governance of artificial intelligence, the spread of AI in the economy, the protection of minors online, and the sustainability of the digital sector. It's this final ambition that's proving hard to find agreement on between the US, the UK, France, Italy, Germany, Japan, and Canada. US officials are reluctant to sign up to any joint declaration committed to tackling the environmental footprint of digital technology.
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1: From Feature Story News in London, I'm Simon Gaitan. NATO leaders have condemned Russia after a Russian drone struck an apartment building in eastern Romania, injuring two people. The European Union says that Moscow has crossed another line and has vowed to step up pressure on the Kremlin. William Denslow reports from Brussels.
2: Fragments from Russian drones have reportedly fallen on Romanian territory nearly 50 times over the past 4 years. But this is the first time there have been casualties. F-16 jets were scrambled, and Romania has pledged to take proportionate measures following the incident. NATO Secretary-General Mark Rutte has called Russia's actions reckless, that are a danger to us all. The President of the European Commission, Ursula von der Leyen, says the bloc will continue to bolster security and deterrence, and says preparations are underway for a 21st sanctions package on Moscow.
1: The World Health Organization reports at least 223 suspected deaths and over 900 suspected cases from an outbreak of Ebola in the Democratic Republic of Congo. WHO doctors warn of a catastrophic collision of disease and conflict in the affected region. The US and Iran are very close to agreeing to a ceasefire extension, according to US Vice President J.D. Vance. The framework deal would reportedly extend the current ceasefire by 60 days, allow shipping traffic to resume through the Strait of Hormuz, and launch talks on Tehran's nuclear program. The development follows increased hostilities between Tehran and Washington in recent days. Nega Anger is a former senior advisor at the US State Department. She says the mooted deal is not what US President Trump was initially aiming for.
3: It gives President Trump something that he can call a win, but it's not the clean victory image that he was seeking, right? President Trump wanted to show that pressure forced Iran to back down. There was potentially capitulation. But what this actually shows is something much more complicated. Iran absorbed the pressure. It kept leverage over the Hormuz. And it's now bargaining for sanctions relief and blockade relief.
1: Police in Kenya have arrested 8 female students on suspicion of arson following a deadly fire at a boarding school on Thursday, which killed 16 pupils. Investigations into the exact cause of the fire continue. G7 digital ministers are meeting in Paris on Friday to discuss AI regulation, Ross Cullen reports.
4: France holds the rotating presidency of the G7 and has set out 4 priorities it wants to achieve in the digital sector. They are the security and governance of artificial intelligence, the spread of AI in the economy, the protection of minors online, and the sustainability of the digital sector. It's this final ambition that's proving hard to find agreement on between the US, the UK, France, Italy, Germany, Japan, and Canada. US officials are reluctant to sign up to any joint declaration committed to tackling the environmental footprint of digital technology.
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3: From Feature Story News in London, I'm Simon Gaitan. NATO leaders have condemned Russia after a Russian drone struck an apartment building in eastern Romania, injuring two people. The European Union says that Moscow has crossed another line and has vowed to step up pressure on the Kremlin. William Denslow reports from Brussels.
4: Fragments from Russian drones have reportedly fallen on Romanian territory nearly 50 times over the past 4 years. But this is the first time there have been casualties. F-16 jets were scrambled, and Romania has pledged to take proportionate measures following the incident. NATO Secretary-General Mark Rutte has called Russia's actions reckless, that are a danger to us all. The President of the European Commission, Ursula von der Leyen, says the bloc will continue to bolster security and deterrence, and says preparations are underway for a 21st sanctions package on Moscow.
3: The World Health Organization reports at least 223 suspected deaths and over 900 suspected cases from an outbreak of Ebola in the Democratic Republic of Congo. WHO doctors warn of a catastrophic collision of disease and conflict in the affected region. The US and Iran are very close to agreeing to a ceasefire extension, according to US Vice President J.D. Vance. The framework deal would reportedly extend the current ceasefire by 60 days, allow shipping traffic to resume through the Strait of Hormuz, and launch talks on Tehran's nuclear program. The development follows increased hostilities between Tehran and Washington in recent days. Nega Anger is a former senior advisor at the US State Department. She says the mooted deal is not what US President Trump was initially aiming for.
5: It gives President Trump something that he can call a win, but it's not the clean victory image that he was seeking, right? President Trump wanted to show that pressure forced Iran to back down. There was potentially capitulation. But what this actually shows is something much more complicated. Iran absorbed the pressure. It kept leverage over the Hormuz. And it's now bargaining for sanctions relief and blockade relief.
3: Police in Kenya have arrested 8 female students on suspicion of arson following a deadly fire at a boarding school on Thursday, which killed 16 pupils. Investigations into the exact cause of the fire continue. G7 digital ministers are meeting in Paris on Friday to discuss AI regulation, Ross Cullen reports.
6: France holds the rotating presidency of the G7 and has set out 4 priorities it wants to achieve in the digital sector. They are the security and governance of artificial intelligence, the spread of AI in the economy, the protection of minors online, and the sustainability of the digital sector. It's this final ambition that's proving hard to find agreement on between the US, the UK, France, Italy, Germany, Japan, and Canada. US officials are reluctant to sign up to any joint declaration committed to tackling the environmental footprint of digital technology.
3: From bureaus worldwide, this is FSN.
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8: Welcome to this special edition of SGF in Focus, KDRU's program about news and issues in the Springfield area. I'm your host, Cooper Traylor. This week, we interviewed Professor Melissa Murray, who is a Yale Law School graduate and current professor of constitutional law at NYU. And now, here's my interview with Professor Murray. Today, we are joined by Melissa Murray, the Frederick I. and Grace Stokes Professor of Law at NYU. She's an expert in constitutional law, family law, criminal law, and reproductive rights and justice. She's the co-host of the podcast Strict Scrutiny and is the co-author of the best-selling book, The Trump Indictments, The Historic Charging Documents with Commentary. She's a graduate of Yale Law School and a former law clerk for Judge Sonia Sotomayor. Her publications have appeared in the Columbia Law Review, the Harvard Law Review, and the Yale Law Journal. Thank you for joining us, Professor Murray.
9: Thanks so much for having me.
8: So starting off, what has been the most consequential Supreme Court ruling in these past couple years?
9: That's a tough question. There have been so many that we can choose from. You know, this is a court that since acquiring a 6-3 conservative supermajority has overturned a precedent at least once a year for the last 3 years. Like, as long as they've had this supermajority, they've overturned a precedent. So in 2022, they overruled Roe versus Wade and Dobbs versus Jackson Women's Health Organization. In 2023, they overruled a line of cases permitting the limited use of race in college admissions. That was in the Students for Fair Admissions versus Harvard case. In 2024, they overruled Chevron versus Natural Resources Defense Council in the Loper-Bright case. And again, I mean, there's been so many things that they have done just in the last couple of years. Like, the Trump immunity case by itself, I think, would be consequential enough by itself. But there have been so many other cases that I think have really reshaped the legal landscape, certainly have reshaped my constitutional law syllabus. I've had to change it every year. So, you know, this is a court that's very much on a tear. And that is, I think, by itself worthy of commentary, because our legal system is one that was intended to be sedimentary, which is to say that decisions build on themselves. We are a precedent-oriented system. And, you know, this is a court that believes that precedent isn't sacrosanct if it is wrong. And, you know, the question of whether a precedent is wrong is not necessarily an objective one. It's an incredibly subjective determination. But they have a majority. They have a supermajority. And so I guess their subjective determination wins out.
0: Well, then talking on the use of precedent, so because of how much they've been ruling against precedent, is it going to change how we view precedent going forward?
9: Well, I think it has given some litigants the impression that precedent isn't set in stone, that precedent's not necessarily precedent, or at least that we can be more flexible about it than we might have. And that, I think, has been an invitation to litigation, challenging principles that many of us thought were bedrock. So, for example, I don't know that we would have gotten an executive order challenging and effectively rescinding birthright citizenship if it did not appear as though this court were open to entertaining the overturning of bedrock principles. Like, you know, the question of birthright citizenship is one that goes all the way back to the founding. This was a hallmark of the Anglo-American legal tradition. We adopted this principle of jus soli citizenship when we created this country in 1776 and adopted the Anglo-American system as our own. The only real departure from jus soli citizenship came in 1857 when the Supreme Court decided Dred Scott versus Sanford and held that African Americans, regardless of where they were born, could never be citizens of the United States. And the 14th Amendment and Section 1 of the 14th Amendment, the Citizenship Clause among them, was intended to repudiate that departure from what had been a bedrock principle of the American legal tradition, birthright citizenship. So the fact that we are now questioning or waiting with anticipation for the court's pronouncements of whether birthright citizenship continues to be a bedrock principle, I think is really a function of this court's willingness to entertain challenges to what have been precedents and bedrock principles on which we were founded.
0: Continuing on the topic of birthright citizenship, given the questions on the birthright citizenship hearing recently, where do you think the court is leaning?
9: So I think it was pretty evident at oral argument that 8 of the justices were very skeptical of the government's arguments in favor of rescinding birthright citizenship, of ruling that under the 14th Amendment, the children of undocumented migrants are not citizens if they are born here in this country. I think 8 members of the court seemed very skeptical of that. Although, to be quite fair, they were also very skeptical of the immigrant plaintiffs' arguments as well. But I did sense a fair degree of skepticism for the government's position. Justice Alito, I think, was more willing to entertain the government's position. So I think he may be a dissenting voice in this decision. But I just want to make this very clear. The fact that we are even having oral argument on this issue is a travesty. And it is a travesty that is almost entirely the making of this court. When President Trump issued his executive order, withdrawing the grant of birthright citizenship or interpreting the 14th Amendment to no longer grant birthright citizenship to the children of migrants and foreign-born nationals, even if they are born here in the United States, it unsettled a lot of settled bedrock principles. It was immediately challenged because there were these bedrock principles, and the court took up a challenge, but only to the jurisdictional question of whether federal district courts could issue nationwide injunctions stopping the administration from taking these kinds of measures. The plaintiffs in the case, in the challenge, asked the court to not only address that jurisdictional question regarding the remedy, they also asked the court to uniformly and very clearly and emphatically say that birthright citizenship was still the same bedrock principle that we've known. They asked for a ruling on the substantive question, not just on the jurisdictional question. And three members of the court, Justices Sotomayor, Jackson, and Kagan, all said that the court should issue a ruling emphatically denouncing this executive order rescinding birthright citizenship as inconsistent with the 14th Amendment. This majority of the court refused to issue that pronouncement last year when it was first on the table, and they allowed this question to continue to percolate in the lower federal courts. They allowed it to continue to be debated, even though it is a bedrock principle. And now they've effectively allowed it to be unsettled. And yes, I think this court will strike down this executive order as inconsistent with the 14th Amendment. But the fact that we have allowed a year and a half of this to be debated is by itself quite telling. And again, invites more challenges in the future to different parts of the 14th Amendment and its application to various groups. And it didn't have to be this way. This court exercises incredible control over the cases it hears and the cases it chooses not to hear. It didn't have to have oral arguments even now. They could have simply issued a decision affirming the lower federal courts, because if you can read the 14th Amendment, you know the answer to this case. And instead, they've allowed this to percolate, and they've allowed an issue that should be obvious to be questioned. They've taken an off-the-wall theory that 15 years ago was regarded as the province of kooks and cranks, and they've treated it as though it were legitimate and worthy of debate.
0: During the case and the rulings, were there any surprises of any of the decisions that the judges and justices made?
9: So I think during oral arguments, it was surprising to me that Justice Alito, who I think would regard himself as an originalist, that is, someone who believes that the Constitution should be interpreted according to its original meaning, what the framers of the provision would have intended, or what the public at the time that the provision was ratified would have understood its terms to mean. But he was making an argument that sounded more like a kind of living constitutionalism argument. So he was basically arguing that the framers would never have known undocumented migration. They never would have known about this idea of immigration happening in the absence of a formal process. And therefore, the 14th Amendment would not apply to that kind of migration and would not confer citizenship to the children of those kinds of migrants. Those are the same arguments that progressives and liberals make about the Second Amendment. James Madison didn't have an AR-15. James Madison didn't own a mint. James Madison didn't have an AR-15. James Madison didn't own a machine gun. And usually,

0: evidence documenting this, the framers understood that there was immigration. There had been a massive influx of Irish immigrants to the United States in the 1840s because of the Great Potato Famine. There was a massive influx of Asian immigrants from various parts of China and the Far East because of the gold rush in California in the 1850s. They knew about migration. They knew that there were members of the migrant community who were absolutely ineligible for American citizenship because of laws like the Chinese exclusion laws. They knew that there were people living among them who couldn't be citizens, but they nonetheless had children who were born in this country, and they nonetheless said that those children would be citizens of the United States because of the fact of their birth here. So the original meaning of the 14th Amendment's citizenship clause could not be more clear. I was just surprised to see Justice Alito taking on what to me looked like the stance and posture of a living constitutionalist. Mm-hmm.
1: Taking a quote from your essays on making history, you said that a judge's invocation of and reliance on history is not an objective endeavor, but rather an exercise of agency and judgment. So are judges and justices mischaracterized as unbiased, apolitical interpreters of the law, or should we recharacterize how they should be interpreted?
0: So I think there have been those in the legal realist camp who for years have argued that law by itself, whether practiced by judges or anyone, is not necessarily objective, and that it is shaped by the realpolitik of the moment and the zeitgeist. And that is certainly one take that you could make. I think my point in that essay, Making History, which was published in the Yale Law Journal Forum, was really about the court's recent gravitation toward what they call a method of interpretation that is rooted in history and tradition, this idea that we must interpret the Constitution and its various provisions in light of history and tradition. Therefore, there cannot be a right to an abortion because that right is neither explicit in the text of the Constitution, nor is it deeply rooted in the history and tradition of this country. My point about relying on history is that those who wish to hew to history do so on the view that there's something objective and neutral about finding evidence in the past. But we know that the way history is amassed, the way it's presented, that's not objective. It actually is a quite subjective inquiry. And historians right now are having very pitched debates about how archives are compiled and curated, what voices are included, what voices are left out. Those are conscious choices that the person who's curating the archive makes. Do you want to include this person? Do you want to include this voice? Should we be capturing these voices? And I'm always reminded of Napoleon Bonaparte's quote, "What is history but a fable agreed upon?" History is written by the winners. There isn't anything objective about it. It's an exercise in curation. And I think often when the justices engage in this reliance on history, they too are engaging in a kind of subjective inquiry. Often they aren't marshaling the full range of historical sources that are available. The birthright citizenship debate is a key example of this. Justice Alito, as I said, made this statement that the founders wouldn't have known anything about unlawful immigration. And okay, that may be true, but they sure did know a lot about immigration because it was happening all around them. And they were actively debating whether they wanted to make the Irish, the Chinese, as they put it, the Mongol race, part of the American body politic by including the children of those migrants in the political community as citizens. So where is that debate? When we were talking about abortion and reproductive rights in Dobbs, Justice Alito was marshaling a whole array of different historical sources, but none of them were historical sources related to the debates over the terms of the 14th Amendment. And there were lots of discussions during the congressional debates over the 14th Amendment about what the nature of liberty was when it was included in the 14th Amendment as part of the Due Process Clause. And they understood liberty, not surprisingly, in relation to its antithesis, slavery. So if slavery was not having control over your own labor, not being able to marry civilly, not being able to have control over your family and being able to raise your children, then liberty must obviously mean being able to do those things, not just control of your labor, but being able to have your marriage be civilly recognized, having family integrity, not having your children and your family members sold away from you.

0: In particular, they talked about this idea that the liberty of the enslaved depended on being free from what they understood as the sexual predation and opportunism that was endemic in slavery. The fact that slave women were routinely preyed upon, that slaves could be mated together at the owner's economic for the owner's economic priorities. Being able to control your reproduction was a critical aspect of liberty because it had absolutely been absent in enslavement. None of that makes its way into the discussion of history in Dobbs, but maybe it should have.
1: This particular court is known for their 6-3 rulings, and it's largely along ideological lines. Are there any issues that we might see this court unified under?
0: It's so easy, and I want to be very clear about this. It's so easy to talk about this court as though they're always divided 6-3. They're not. Like, there are interesting moments of consensus and strange bedfellow coalitions that come together. I think many people are very surprised to find that Justice Gorsuch, who hails from the 10th Circuit, he's a Coloradan, he has really, I think, broad and some might say progressive ideas about the treatment of Native Americans and the way that we interpret treaties with Native American tribes. He's very particular about that and often interprets those legal questions in ways that redound to the favor of tribes. That perhaps is surprising and maybe unexpected. There are lots of opportunities in criminal justice where I think you see really interesting coalitions coming together. Justice Jackson, who was a public defender for many years before coming to the federal bench, often finds common cause with Justice Gorsuch, who was not a public defender, but I think understands himself to be a very committed libertarian, and as a consequence, is a little skeptical of the government's authority in the realm of criminal justice. So I think you often find them coming together. And with Justice Sotomayor, who, despite her provenance as a state-level prosecutor, can also be skeptical of the government, in large part because she recognizes and has always said that the government really has the lion's share of the authority in the criminal justice system. And I think being a little more ecumenical in criminal justice issues, I think, is her way of sort of like, that is how that gets evened out. Judges have to be more skeptical. So those three often come together in ways that defy ideological alignment, but do make clear a commitment to a certain model of criminal justice that they all share, although they come at it from three different perspectives.
1: Recently, a federal court deemed the cutting of funding to PBS and NPR as unconstitutional. I want to know your opinion on this and whether or not you see this making its way to the Supreme Court.
0: So the case has already been at the Supreme Court as a shadow docket decision. We haven't talked about the court's shadow docket, but this is obviously a big part of what the court is doing these days. The shadow docket is an emergency, interim, kind of intermittent measure where cases that are still being litigated, but there needs to be some kind of emergency action on it to halt things, often come before the court on the shadow docket. And the court's had the shadow docket for years and years. Traditionally, it's been the mechanism by which capital cases have been heard by the courts. So emergency rulings on death penalty cases have come through the shadow docket. From about 2014 forward, we've seen much more activity across the spectrum of cases that are coming to the court on the shadow docket. And these kinds of emergency measures, from challenges to the president's actions, have in this last 2 years have come up on the shadow docket quite a lot. So the interesting thing about the shadow docket is that typically the court tries to decide things on the shadow docket in a way that keeps the status quo in place while the litigation is pending below. For example, the court will usually issue a stay on an issue that will just keep everything the way it has been. And as the challenge will then make its way up, and then they'll ultimately, like maybe it's a year later or 2 years later, issue a lasting decision on it. The court has been using the shadow docket over the last couple of years in a more muscular fashion, and not necessarily to maintain the status quo. They've actually acceded to many of the government's requests on the shadow docket. So, for example, in another case, not unlike the one you mentioned regarding NPR and PBS, the government had asked the court on the shadow docket to basically stay, so get rid of, a lower court injunction preventing the government from dismantling the Department of Education. And the court said, okay. And they stayed the lower court injunction, basically allowing the administration to proceed to dismantle the Department of Education. That's not a status quo decision. Like, the status quo is that we had a Department of Education. And typically, you'd expect the court just, okay, just chill for a minute. We'll figure this out in actual litigation. For now, the Department of Justice or the Department of Education stands. But the court didn't do that in this instance. It actually allowed the government to do this. These things happen a lot and have been happening a lot in the last 2 years with these challenges to the administration's exercises of authority. I will say about the substantive question regarding the NPR-PBS funding, these programs were funded by congressional appropriations. So to have the executive branch, that is the president, say, we are not going to have these funds used, or we're not going to allow PBS or NPR to use these funds or to have these funds because we disagree with their programming decisions, that's a different question entirely. The executive may have authority to place limits on what PBS or NPR does, although I would argue there's a First Amendment challenge in that. That would be viewpoint discrimination. But one can make a claim that, like, maybe there's authority in the executive as an administrator of those agencies to make decisions about their content or to make editorial decisions. But the broader question of whether the executive can unilaterally stop funding from flowing to those organizations when that funding has been appropriated by a coordinate branch of government, here, Congress, that to me is a clear separation of powers question. And the president, to my mind, to my reading of the Constitution, does not have the authority to do that. Like, those are congressional prerogatives. In the past, when the president has exercised authority that was viewed as being Congress's or being the purview of some other branch, the court has very clearly and emphatically said, you can't do that. We've seen it with Youngstown, Sheet and Tube versus Sawyer back in the 1950s with Harry Truman, when Harry Truman tried to seize the steel mills. The court stepped in and said, nope, the seizure of private property is something only Congress can do. You can't do that. So this became so clear for me in this project that is going to be published in a few weeks. I annotated the Constitution so everyone could read it and understand it. But in going through Article 1 and Article 2, it became very clear to me what Congress is allowed to do and what the president is allowed to do and how those two lines can't get crossed and why. The reason why each branch has its own lane in which to operate is because the framers were so worried about a government that had so much power that if one branch could consolidate power, it would become tyrannical and despotic. And so their solution was to divide power between the three coordinate branches of the federal government and then again between the federal government and the states so that no entity could have too much power and basically run roughshod over the people.
1: Switching back to the judicial branch, as we've said and as you said, the rulings that they've made and their unpopular decisions that have come up, as of 2024, a Gallup poll said that Americans' confidence in the judicial system is at an all-time low. Only 35% expressed confidence in the system. How would you sum up where the Supreme Court is at this current point in history?
0: So the Gallup poll is actually really significant because the court, for as long as Gallup has been asking questions about the court, actually enjoyed a pretty robust level of support among the public, certainly relative to Congress, which always had terrible ratings among the public. Some people argue that people just hate the decisions, and that's why the public's confidence in the court is at an all-time low. I think that's not exactly right. I don't know that it's that people hate the decisions, although they very well may hate the decisions. They very well may hate reversing precedent or overruling precedent that has been bedrock for so long. But I actually think the real reason why people no longer have the same level of trust in the Supreme Court is because it looks so obviously ideological. So it's not that they overruled Roe versus Wade. It's that they never could overrule Roe versus Wade until they had a 6-3 conservative supermajority. Like, it's the fact that nothing changed but the personnel of the court, that I think gives people the sense that this isn't on the up and up. And I think when you add to that sense that this is really ideological and the fact that none of this happened before they had their conservative supermajority, I think what contributes to that is, in addition to those facts, the fact that these justices, some of them at least, look pretty cozy with certain interests that have business before the court. I think it gives people pause to find out that Justice Thomas has fancy vacations that are on some billionaire's dime and that he's being entertained by a billionaire who may not specifically have business before the court but entertains people who do, or that Justice Alito has given interviews to someone who later is an advocate or a lawyer in one of the cases that comes before the court. That kind of thing, I think, strikes people as not fair dealing. And I don't think they're wrong to think that. I think it, like, whether that is – whether it isn't fair dealing or not is, I think, a different matter. It's simply the fact that there is an appearance of impropriety, and the justices should genuinely be above that.
1: Do you think that the court has lost confidence entirely in the public, or do you think that they're able to rebuild the confidence that has been lost?
0: I think that's one of the things they're doing now. I just want to be very clear. The court is going to strike down the president's executive order attempting to rescind birthright citizenship. And I think there will be those among the media who laud the court for its independence, argue that this court is standing up to the president. I think if you look at the tariffs decision from a few weeks back, lots of people talked about the court standing up to the president, all of that. So to be very clear, the court, I think, recognizes opportunities to burnish its patina of independence, burnish its laurels before the public. And kudos to them for making the most of the opportunity. I would caution members of the public that maybe we ought not be celebrating the court when it does those things, because that is, of course, what they should be doing. Like the tariffs case, if you read the statute that the president relied upon to issue those tariffs, there's no way that a plausible reading of that statute would authorize the president to issue those tariffs. So the court struck down the tariffs, but it was kind of like, duh, of course they did. Like the president never should have done that. Likewise, I think with birthright citizenship, the court will invalidate the executive order. But, you know, duh, can you read the 14th Amendment? Like it never should have been interpreted in this way. So I think the court has taken really easy opportunities and obvious opportunities to stand up to the president. I think the real question for the public should be, what about the other places that the court has an opportunity to stand up and when it doesn't? Like, so all of those shadow docket decisions where the court has effectively midwifed some of this administration's most excessive exercises of authority, would we say that gives us confidence that the court is doing the right thing? I think it's a really open question. It's easy to stand up when the issues are easy and so monumental. It is harder to say, we're just going to keep everything in place and let this play out when the alternative is to let the government have its way. And all too often, this court has let this government have its way.
1: On the Supreme Court and on its justice and justices, would you be in favor of expanding the Supreme Court?
0: I think everyone asked that question. I am actually a traditionalist. I think there are 9 justices. I think we've had 9 justices for a long time. I would worry that people would think we were acting instrumentally to add justices. But I also recognize that the court is woefully miscalibrated right now, and I also recognize that for some people, at least 3 of the seats, I actually think maybe 2 of the seats, may have gone to presidents who shouldn't have been able to nominate someone. There may have been real questions. I certainly think this is the case of Justice Gorsuch's seat. That should have been not the replacement for Justice Scalia should have been nominated by President Obama in February of 2016. And it was a travesty. That was not permitted to happen. But I don't know how I feel about packing the court. I think I am much more in favor of term limits. It strikes me that term limits for justices make sense, although to do so may require a constitutional amendment. Some people have put forth proposals that could do so statutorily without requiring a fundamental change in the status of the justices that would require a constitutional amendment. But I think there are just real questions about that. But I think the court is a real problem right now in terms of the preservation of actual democratic institutions. I think the court has facilitated the erosion of some of the most important aspects of democracy. Russo versus Common Cause, a 2019 decision that essentially said federal courts have nothing to say and can say nothing about partisan gerrymandering, has made the electoral landscape much less representative and less likely to be responsive to the voters. The court has also helped dismantle what remains of the Voting Rights Act. First in 2013, Shelby County versus Holder, which dismantled the preclearance system. They have also hobbled Section 2 of the Voting Rights Act, and there are two cases pending before the court now that could further undercut Section 2 of the Voting Rights Act. You know, the court does not seem to be in the business of shoring up democracy. It actually seems to be doing the opposite. And I think Trump versus United States, the immunity decision from a few terms ago, is the linchpin of all of that. Here we are with a court talking about presidents as kings and what should administrations do. I don't think you should be surprised if the president is acting like a king when you authorized him to be one.
1: Then switching from the Supreme Court onto you, being such a public academic and very forward-facing, I would like to know what some of the challenges, but also some of the opportunities that you've had.
0: So challenges as an academic, I think it is a challenge to think practically about what the law means in the lives of people as opposed to abstract questions. I think that's one of the reasons why I've been involved in this podcast, because we are really about the nuts and bolts of the arguments, the impact of the cases on the lives of real people. And it keeps me grounded. Like, being able to canvas the entire landscape of what the court is doing helps me to get beyond my actual academic areas of focus, whether it's reproductive rights or constitutional law or whatever, and to think broadly about how the court is operating and to see patterns even in seemingly disparate doctrinal areas. And that has actually been, I think, very helpful in being able to draw connections and draw conclusions about how the court is operating. So that's one thing I think has been really great. In terms of the challenges, like, it's hard to stay up to date with this court because they're just doing so much. It used to be the case that, and that's not the court's fault entirely. Some of that is this administration doing so much that the court has quite a lot to do because there's so many challenges being brought against the administration. But it used to be the case that our podcast would basically cover the court from the first Monday in October until around the end of June. And then we'd have the summer off and we'd do episodes on books and we'd do interviews with people. Now it's a year-round job because the shadow docket never sleeps. The court is never on vacation, really, although the justices do go on vacation. See Justice Thomas. But the work is never done. Like, the shadow docket really has exploded. And part of that is this administration doing a lot of things that are getting challenged all the time. But for us, the challenge has been staying on top of it because there's no rhythm to it the way there used to be even 2 years ago.
1: What cases should we be paying attention to at the current moment, or cases that are making their way through the judicial system?
0: Sure. There are a number of cases that the court has yet to decide that are on the docket now. So obviously the birthright citizenship case is probably the kind of marquee case for the term. I think there will be a lot of attention devoted to that. I predict it will come out on the very last day of the term. It'll be the last case issued, I think. But there's also another case that I think is critically important to the health of the Voting Rights Act and will have real implications for the midterm elections. And it's Louisiana versus Calais. It was actually argued last year, and the court slated it for re-argument this term, which was by itself unusual. The case was even more unusual that the court agreed to take it because it is the mirror image of another case, Allen versus Milligan, that the court decided in 2023. And it's a challenge to Section 2 of the Voting Rights Act, and specifically whether in remedying violations of Section 2, redistricting violations in the composition of congressional districts, if municipalities, states can consider race. So can they draw, for example, majority-minority districts that would allow minority members of the community to have the best opportunity to elect their preferred candidate? It used to be the case that, or at least it was 2 years ago, it was the case that those kinds of concerns were fine. You could think about racially remedial conscious remedies and think about those things in trying to remedy violations in redistricting map, voting rights violations in redistricting maps. But now the court is signaling and will decide in Louisiana versus Calais, if even the mere consideration of race in trying to structure a remedy for a violation of the Voting Rights Act goes too far, and if that too is race discrimination. So it's a really complicated and nuanced question in identifying a redistricting error that discriminates on the basis of race. If you try to remedy that discrimination on the basis of race by thinking about race, are you engaging in race mm-hmm. discrimination? And it's an interesting question. It used to be the case that it wasn't race discrimination, but I think the court may completely upend that. And again, we'll do so just 3 years after having already decided this question in Allen versus Milligan. So that's one to watch. There are a couple of cases around transgender athletes that I'm pretty sure the court is going to decide in a way that limits the rights of trans people. We already have one decision that the court has issued, Childs versus Salazar, which is about Colorado's, it was a challenge to Colorado's ban on conversion therapy. And I think the court is not really receptive to the rights of trans people. We saw that last term in United States versus Scrimeti, which was a challenge to Tennessee's ban on gender-affirming care for minors. And I think that has emboldened the administration to issue a series of executive orders similarly limiting the availability of transgender care, whether it's by limiting the use of federal funds like Medicare or Medicaid funds, or threatening the funding of hospitals that receive federal funding if they provide that care for minors. So basically shrinking the spaces where that kind of care can be afforded and making it much harder for people to access it. And I think these two cases dealing with transgender athletes will be consistent with what we've seen.
1: Thank you, Professor Murray, for coming and joining us.
0: Thank you. 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
1: From the Feature Story News in Washington, I'm Nick Harper. U.S. President Donald Trump says he's getting ready to make a final determination about a deal with Iran that may end the conflict in the Middle East and set off new rounds of nuclear talks. FSN's Mitch McCann has more.
2: President Trump took to Truth Social on Friday, where he discussed a number of requirements for any deal with Iran, after days of media reports suggesting that an agreement was imminent. Mr. Trump wrote that Iran must agree it will never have a nuclear weapon, the Strait of Hormuz must reopen immediately, and that all mines must be removed from the water. He went on to say that the US would unearth enriched nuclear material and then destroy it, and that no money would be exchanged. And he added that a number of less important items had been agreed upon. The president signed off by saying he was meeting in the Situation Room to make a final determination. Mitch McCann, New York.
1: A US judge has blocked the Trump administration from adding Donald Trump's name to the Kennedy Center in Washington, D.C. The judge said it must now be removed. And also banned the administration from closing the music and arts venue for the next 2 years for renovations. A rocket belonging to Jeff Bezos' Blue Origin exploded on a Florida launch pad on Thursday night. No one was hurt in the incident, which was a setback for Blue Origin's planned launch of satellites to compete with SpaceX's Starlink network. FSN's Iris Spitzer reports.
3: Videos showed the nearly 100-meter-long New Glenn rocket igniting on the launch pad at Cape Canaveral, then erupting into a bright orange fireball, engulfing the surrounding area and shaking nearby homes. Blue Origin confirmed an anomaly during what's called a hot fire test, where a rocket is fired up while remaining anchored to the ground. Bezos confirmed all personnel were safe and accounted for, and posted online that it was a, quote, very rough day, but also said the company would rebuild and get back to flying. Blue Origin had been gearing up for New Glenn's fourth launch in June to put dozens of Amazon Internet satellites into orbit, competing directly with Elon Musk's Starlink network. The satellites were not on the rocket at the time of the explosion.
1: G7 digital ministers have been meeting in Paris to discuss AI regulation and how to protect children better online. FSN's Ross Cullen has more from Paris.
4: France holds the rotating presidency of the G7 and has set out four priorities it wants to achieve in the digital sector. They are the security and governance of artificial intelligence, the spread of AI in the economy, the protection of minors online, and the sustainability of the digital sector. It's this final ambition that's proving hard to find agreement on between the US, the UK, France, Italy, Germany, Japan, and Canada. US officials are reluctant to sign up to any joint declaration committed to tackling the environmental footprint of digital technology. Ross Cullen, Paris.
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5: 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Happy Friday to you. It's 4 p.m. on a Friday, which means it's time once again for the Friday Happy Hour. And on the show today, we are going to do remakes, surprise remakes. What are those songs that really surprised you that an artist changed it around or actually covered the song? If you've got something you want to hear, you can go over to Facebook or Instagram at KDRU Radio and at me in those spaces, or you can find me directly on Blue Sky or Threads at Grovesprof and at me there. And we're going to get things rolling. This is one of my favorites as I dig it up because I found it late. It was one of those that had been out for a few years, and I was like, I had no idea that she had redone this song. So if I say Need You Tonight, you're probably thinking of In Excess, but you might not think about Bonnie Raitt. Here it is on KDRU.

From the box set, the Metallica Blacklist, where a variety of artists covered songs from Metallica's Black album. That's Alyssa Cara and The Warning doing their take on Enter Sandman. And thanks for setting your dial to 98.1 FM. This is KDREW, Springfield's Community Radio. And we are always glad to have you here for the Friday Happy Hour, our weekly foray into crowdsourcing. On the show, we're doing your most surprising remakes, the ones that really threw you a curveball. And we've gotten lots of great requests, some new-to-me songs I have not heard before, and I'm going to be playing them for you today. If you've got something to add, if you think you've got a curveball to throw at me, head over to our Facebook page or our Instagram at KDREW Radio, or find me on Threads or Blue Sky at Groves Prof. And you know, this may be the first show where I got almost as many requests on Threads as I did on Facebook. It looks like it's becoming a viable platform, my friends. Anyway, here's one where the band made the original definitely their own. And I played the original of this a couple of weeks ago on the show. It's the Green Metalishi with the two-pronged crown. Yes, I'm talking about Judas Priest.

From the album The Real Thing, that's Faith No More with the spot-on remake of War Pigs. I remember the first time I heard that. I was absolutely blown away because when Faith No More came out and they really hit the big time, everybody knew Epic. So you sort of labeled Faith No More as a rap metal band if you were a clueless soul like I was when I first encountered them. So I bought the disc not knowing much about them, and then I listened to that. I was like, oh my gosh, how clear and precise Mike Patton's vocals are. So great. That album is definitely worth your time if your Faith No More exposure is limited to Epic. This is K Drew, 98.1 FM, Springfield's Community Radio. A big hello to our listeners coming through the live stream at kdrewradio.com. Always glad to have you along for the ride. And thanks for all of the great requests. We've gotten a lot of requests on Threads, a lot on Facebook, and we have the gamut for the show today. So I hope you'll stick around. We'll keep this running until 6 o'clock. You can try and sneak something else in, but I'm pretty full up here. There's a lot of really good songs that I've gotten queued up for you. And, you know, sometimes people say, Springfield, what kind of music scene do we have? We actually have a really good music scene. So we have a lot of great local musicians, and we get a lot of shows in town. And last week at the Galois, we were treated to the rescheduled show of Lizzie Hale and Joe Hottinger of Hailstorm. And they were doing these stripped-down series of concerts. They called them the Living Room Series, and they did one here in Springfield. And I will say once again, Lizzie, man, and she can belt out the vocals, even in an acoustic setting. And the surprise for me during the show was the number of covers they did, including this one that, you know, I knew they had done this, but I was not expecting her to play it live, and it was incredible. Here's Hailstorm with Gold Dust Woman.

By request from 1988, Nina Simone's remake of the Gilbert O'Sullivan hit Alone Again Naturally, and she switched up some of the lyrics to make it her own and did not get sued. The reason I joke about that is because that is the song, the original version by Gilbert O'Sullivan, is the one that Biz Markie got sued for sampling the original and not getting permission. And it was that suit that fundamentally reshaped sampling and hip-hop. So a little bit of history on your Friday happy hour. Happy Friday to you. Thanks so much for joining us on the show, coming to you live from the Carol Lambert Studios on the Drury University campus. Always glad to have you along for the ride. Here's a request from the Facebook page. It's Cake doing their version of the Gloria Gaynor classic, I Will Survive, on KDRE.

Les Claypool of Primus teaming up with famous progeny Sean O'Lennon, as well as Paulo Baldo, the drummer of Cake, in the band called the Claypool Lennon Delirium. Great album, unusual music, and what better cover for them to do than Boris the Spider, The Who, for our show of surprising remakes. This is KGRU 98.1 FM, Springfield's community radio. Groves with you here, as I am most Fridays from 4 to 6 p.m. Always glad to have you along. But here's a request from Facebook that was kind of a surprise, and glad to be playing it. It's Sonic Youth doing Superstar.

right there. Fiona Apple right there covering Heart of Gold, the title track for that tribute album. On the show today, we're doing surprise remakes from artists you don't expect. Thanks for setting your dial to 98.1 FM. This is Springfield's Community Radio. Always glad to have you along. Here's a request from Threads. It's Chris Cornell doing Nothing Compares to You on KDrew.

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1: From Feature Story News in Washington, I'm Nick Harper. U.S. President Donald Trump says he's getting ready to make a final determination about a deal with Iran that may end the conflict in the Middle East and set off new rounds of nuclear talks. FSN's Mitch McCann has more.
2: President Trump took to Truth Social on Friday, where he discussed a number of requirements for any deal with Iran, after days of media reports suggesting that an agreement was imminent. Mr. Trump wrote that Iran must agree it will never have a nuclear weapon, the Strait of Hormuz must reopen immediately, and that all mines must be removed from the water. He went on to say that the US would unearth enriched nuclear material and then destroy it, and that no money would be exchanged. And he added that a number of less important items had been agreed upon. The president signed off by saying he was meeting in the Situation Room to make a final determination. Mitch McCann, New York.
1: A US judge has blocked the Trump administration from adding Donald Trump's name to the Kennedy Center in Washington, D.C. The judge said it must now be removed. And also banned the administration from closing the music and arts venue for the next 2 years for renovations. A rocket belonging to Jeff Bezos's Blue Origin exploded on a Florida launch pad on Thursday night. No one was hurt in the incident, which was a setback for Blue Origin's planned launch of satellites to compete with SpaceX's Starlink network. FSN's Iris Spitzer reports.
3: Videos showed the nearly 100-meter-long New Glenn rocket igniting on the launch pad at Cape Canaveral, then erupting into a bright orange fireball, engulfing the surrounding area and shaking nearby homes. Blue Origin confirmed an anomaly during what's called a hot fire test, where a rocket is fired up while remaining anchored to the ground. Bezos confirmed all personnel were safe and accounted for, and posted online that it was a, quote, very rough day, but also said the company would rebuild and get back to flying. Blue Origin had been gearing up for New Glenn's fourth launch in June to put dozens of Amazon Internet satellites into orbit, competing directly with Elon Musk's Starlink network. The satellites were not on the rocket at the time of the explosion.
1: G7 digital ministers have been meeting in Paris to discuss AI regulation and how to protect children better online. FSN's Ross Cullen has more from Paris.
4: France holds the rotating presidency of the G7 and has set out four priorities it wants to achieve in the digital sector. They are the security and governance of artificial intelligence, the spread of AI in the economy, the protection of minors online, and the sustainability of the digital sector. It's this final ambition that's proving hard to find agreement on between the US, the UK, France, Italy, Germany, Japan, and Canada. US officials are reluctant to sign up to any joint declaration committed to tackling the environmental footprint of digital technology. Ross Cullen, Paris.
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0: Now that's what I'm talking about. A request from friend of the show, Christy. That's the Mavericks doing their take on Motley Crue's Dr. Feelgood. Did you hear it in there? That was one that was a total twist, and I really dig that version. That's what we're about on the show. This is KDrew 98.1 FM, Springfield's community radio, and thanks to you as the community for contributing ideas and songs for the show. If you've got an idea for a theme for this show, for the Friday Happy Hour, head over to our social media at KDrew Radio, Facebook or Instagram, and message me there. Or you can message me directly on Threads or Blue Sky at Groves Prof. Find me there. Follow me there. I talk about music in some of those spaces. I also talk about other stuff like media. But the music account is really my Threads account. So at Groves Prof on Threads, check me out there. That's where we got this request. On the show today, we're doing surprise remakes from artists you don't expect. And you'll want to stick around. We've got some real surprises in store for the second hour of the show. And here's one of the biggest surprises for me. By request, it's Sam Donald. And he's doing an acoustic version of Aerials by System of a Down. Hope you enjoy it.
1: Aerials.

Frente with the exclamation point by request for our show of surprise remakes. That's Bizarre Love Triangle, originally done by New Order. Nice acoustic version done there by request. This is KDRU 98.1 FM, Springfield's Community Radio. Let's keep it rolling. We're going to go back a ways on this one by request. It's Donny Hathaway doing Jealous Guy on KDRU.

baby, it's got to be the way we want it to be, yeah.

Eric Burdon and War doing an energetic take on the Rolling Stone classic, Painted Black. And I've been getting into War lately, thanks to a friend of the show, Jeff, who gifted me War's greatest hits on vinyl. Thank you, Jeff. The great thing about listening to that album on vinyl, or any album on vinyl, is you kind of dig it back into the band's history and look up stuff about them and see if you forgot stuff about them. And I discovered that in their prime, War was legendary for their live shows. Some of the members are still around touring, but I'm not a huge fan of partial bands reliving the glory days. But I kind of wish I would have seen them in their prime, especially that's a little bit of a hint of it there. You can really see how they were rocking the show. On the show today, we're doing surprise remakes, those remakes that come out of left field and you're like, hello, what is going on here? And this is one such remake. I saw this artist do this live and it was absolutely sublime. Here's Lindsey Stirling doing her version of the Led Zeppelin classic Kashmir on KDrew.

I don't know about you, but I got chills on that one from the soundtrack of The Girl with a Dragon Tattoo. That's Trent Reznor and Atticus Ross. Yeah, those crazy Nine Inch Nails dudes teaming up with Karen O of the Yeah Yeah Yeahs doing their version of Immigrant Song. Yeah! I'm rocking on that one. Nice little double block of Zep covers for our show of surprise remakes on the Friday Happy Hour. Here's another request from Threads that comes from a fabulous album of covers and collaborations. I've talked about it on the show before, by Santana, called Guitar Heaven. And what's really interesting, it came out in 2010. It has guest appearances by Scott Weiland, Chester Bennington, and Chris Cornell. I think the man knew something. Here he is teaming up with Nas for a most unusual remake that has really grown on me. It's a decidedly non-ACDC version of Back in Black on K-Drew.

know that most of you know this song. So I know that if I need you to back me up, that you'll back me up, right? Yes. All right then. So when I say,

going all the way back to 2008. That's Minneapolis artist Maisha doing her bluesy cover of Peter Gabriel's Sledgehammer for our show of remake surprises. This is KDrew 98.1 FM, Springfield's community radio, broadcasting from the Carol Lambert Studios on the Drury University campus. Thanks for sharing a bit of your Friday evening with us here to kick off your weekend. I hope you're enjoying these musical surprises as much as I am. I had a lot of requests for various Johnny Cash covers because he did so many great ones at the end of his career over a series of albums. I played Hurt. I played Personal Jesus a few times over the years on the show. So I've decided to go with the recommendation of friend of the show, Jason, who suggested this cover of Soundgarden's Rusty Cage on KDrew.

The song that inspired the theme for the show, that's Sinead O'Connor doing Nirvana's All Apologies. And I have to admit to missing the Sinead train until recently. And I finally dug back into her catalog. And that album, Universal Mother from 1994, is absolutely phenomenal. Definitely one to listen to all the way through. And that's going to wrap it up for me. Thanks once again for tuning in to K-Drew for your Friday evening and sharing a bit of time with us here at the Friday Happy Hour. Always glad to have your ears and requests here to make the show as best as it can be. We're going to do it again next week from 4 to 6. Watch our social media at K-Drew Radio on Facebook or Instagram, or follow me personally on Threads or Blue Sky at Groves Prof. I put the theme in both those places. If I'm really on it, I'll do it on Wednesday. Usually it's Thursday, because you know how life is. Life gets in the way and then you're like, oh yeah, that social media thing. Anyway, let's wrap it up with a request from Threads that, to be honest, this is another one. I totally missed this the first time around because I guess I didn't pay attention to the entire album. Did you know Frankie Goes to Hollywood, you know, the Relax and the Two Tribes, and, you know, that was their big hits. They also did a remake of Bruce Springsteen's Born to Run. Yes. That was my reaction, too. Anyway, a great surprise to go out on. Have a great weekend. See you next week. Ha!

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1: From Feature Story News in Washington, I'm Nick Harper. U.S. President Donald Trump says he's getting ready to make a final determination about a deal with Iran that may end the conflict in the Middle East and set off new rounds of nuclear talks. FSN's Mitch McCann has more.
2: President Trump took to Truth Social on Friday, where he discussed a number of requirements for any deal with Iran, after days of media reports suggesting that an agreement was imminent. Mr. Trump wrote that Iran must agree it will never have a nuclear weapon, the Strait of Hormuz must reopen immediately, and that all mines must be removed from the water. He went on to say that the US would unearth enriched nuclear material and then destroy it, and that no money would be exchanged. And he added that a number of less important items had been agreed upon. The president signed off by saying he was meeting in the Situation Room to make a final determination. Mitch McCann, New York.
1: A U.S. judge has blocked the Trump administration from adding Donald Trump's name to the Kennedy Center in Washington, D.C. The judge said it must now be removed, and also banned the administration from closing the music and arts venue for the next 2 years for renovations. A rocket belonging to Jeff Bezos's Blue Origin exploded on a Florida launch pad on Thursday night. No one was hurt in the incident, which was a setback for Blue Origin's planned launch of satellites to compete with SpaceX's Starlink network. FSN's Iris Spitzer reports.
3: Videos showed the nearly 100-meter-long New Glenn rocket igniting on the launch pad at Cape Canaveral, then erupting into a bright orange fireball, engulfing the surrounding area and shaking nearby homes. Blue Origin confirmed an anomaly during what's called a hot fire test, where a rocket is fired up while remaining anchored to the ground. Bezos confirmed all personnel were safe and accounted for, and posted online that it was a, quote, very rough day, but also said the company would rebuild and get back to flying. Blue Origin had been gearing up for New Glenn's fourth launch in June to put dozens of Amazon Internet satellites into orbit, competing directly with Elon Musk's Starlink network. The satellites were not on the rocket at the time of the explosion.
1: G7 digital ministers have been meeting in Paris to discuss AI regulation and how to protect children better online. FSN's Ross Cullen has more from Paris.
4: France holds the rotating presidency of the G7 and has set out four priorities it wants to achieve in the digital sector. They are the security and governance of artificial intelligence, the spread of AI in the economy, the protection of minors online, and the sustainability of the digital sector. It's this final ambition that's proving hard to find agreement on between the US, the UK, France, Italy, Germany, Japan, and Canada. US officials are reluctant to sign up to any joint declaration committed to tackling the environmental footprint of digital technology. Ross Cullen, Paris.
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7: 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We are seamen. We not take your countries. We not take your person. Over.
8: I'm Natalie Kitroev. That's coming up on The Daily from The New York Times.
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8: From The New York Times, I'm Natalie Kitroev. This is The Daily. On Friday, President Trump said that he's poised to lift the U.S. naval blockade in the Strait of Hormuz. But the U.S. and Iran haven't reached a deal to fully reopen the shipping channel yet, and it remains effectively shut. Hanging in the balance are thousands of crew members who've been stranded on their ships since the fighting in Iran started 3 months ago. Today, we hear from two seafarers who got stuck about what it's like to be trapped in the middle of this war zone and what it would mean to get everyone out. It's Friday, May 29th. Can you hear me?
10: Yeah, I can hear you loud and clear.
8: Okay, great. Thank you so much for taking the time to talk with us.
10: Yeah, no problem, man.
8: So, just to start, can you introduce yourself, please?
10: Yeah, my name is Captain Virendra Vishwakarma. I'm sailing on LPG tankers since last 5 years. And before I was captain on oil chemical ships. I started my career in 2000, so now it's already 26 years in the shipping.
8: Captain Vishwakarma has sailed through the Strait of Hormuz dozens of times. But before the war began, he said the wider world didn't know much about it. It's a relatively small body of water that's basically the doorway to the Persian Gulf. At its narrowest point, it's only about 21 miles wide. But in that sliver of ocean, there's a bustling waterway. The Strait is one of the world's most critical energy corridors. It's responsible for 20% of the world's oil and natural gas supply. More than 100 ships pass through it every day.
10: We have container ships, we have cargo ships, we have crude oil, we have vegetables oil ships, we have chemical tankers. Then they are taking from one place to another place and giving to the world.
8: Captain Vishwakarma's ship is an LPG tanker. That's liquefied petroleum gas. His ship takes it back to India, where people use the butane and propane for heating, cooking, and fuel for cars. He says he loves the work.
10: Yeah, because it's a good job and a prestigious job. Plus,
8: yeah.
10: We can move the world economy.
8: The idea is basically that you're keeping the world economy moving. That's what you mean by that.
10: Yeah, that is right.
8: So a few months back, on February 28th, it was just another day at work. His ship had made it to the port of Kuwait, and his crew had started loading the butane and propane onto the ship.
10: So at 1700 hours, I heard a sound.
8: And that's where he was when the war started.
10: Like, boom. I thought maybe the crew has banging the door. But again, I hear the same thing. So I thought it could not be possible. So I went on the bridge. Bridge is the part of the ship where we navigate the ship. I saw all the missiles continuously, and the U.S. base is intercepting the drones and the missiles.
8: Whoa, you and could see bits. Missiles from yes. The bridge where you were standing?
10: Yes, yes, yes. Then their debris are falling near to our vessels, and the vibration was very high. All my crew were panicked then after seeing that. And I was shivering, and I was in the shock what to do.
8: Captain, did you know what was happening? Like, did you have any idea what was going on at this point?
10: No. When the day started, we are clueless. Why it is happening? What is the reason behind that? Where it is coming and where it is going? We don't know, actually.
8: Wow.
10: So after that, I informed my company. And the big bosses from the company, they said that if you, Captain, feel unsafe, you take out the vessel. We are with you.
8: Captain Vishwakarma wanted to get his crew out of there, and he wanted to stop loading the fuel onto the ship. Because if they got hit, the cargo could turn his ship into a massive bomb.
10: We have almost 6,000, 7,000 of metric ton of propane butane on board ship. So if suppose something is fall on our ship, it will be a bigger disaster.
8: Wow. I mean, you were literally worried, it sounds like at this point, that your ship could blow up.
10: Yeah.
8: But when he told the terminal authorities that he wasn't going to keep loading, they pushed back.
10: Can you take the cargo?
8: They wanted him to take the cargo.
10: See, if something happened, then it will wipe out the full terminal and everything.
8: Meanwhile,
10: every 10 minutes, 10 drones, 10 missiles, they're firing.
8: He said the drones and the missiles kept coming.
10: Bigger than what happened in before.
8: So he eventually finished loading the cargo. It took hours and then got out.
10: And then after that, we have out from that place. We go with the maximum speed. And on the way, our GPS was not working. There was no GPS signal.
8: Oh,
10: there
8: wow.
10: was nothing. We did our navigation totally on the basic what we learn in our college. Then we dropped anchor near Abu Musa Island.
8: Near Dubai.
10: Near Dubai.
8: He anchored at the edge of the strait. And as the days passed, the attacks kept coming.
10: Every day, the missiles are going.
8: Captain Vishwakarma said his crew watched as rockets hit an island about 10 miles away. It was engulfed in flames.
10: Same. We are seeing the flames. We are seeing the smokes. So we are just thinking, if they miss anything, it will be fired to us also.
8: He said his crew was having panic attacks, worried one of those missiles could hit the ship. And they were turning to him for answers.
10: If they feel unsafe, they call me, Captain, what to do? But we cannot do much about that.
8: And were you in touch with any other captains? Did you know how they were dealing with this?
10: So every day we are talking to each other. But after maybe 10 days, 15 days, our hope was like gone that we are stranded and nobody will going to help.
8: Did you feel as though, I mean, and it sounds like you were very much out there on your own, alone?
10: Yeah, that is right. That is right. Because if something happened, definitely nobody is going to help us. And every day, my wife, my son and daughter, they called, Papa, when you are coming back home. Every day they call. But I don't have answer to give. What answer to should I give?
8: How old are your children? What did it feel like to not be able to tell them Papa's coming home soon?
10: My son is 10 years old and my daughter is 12 years old. Then, I feel very bad about that. But what to do?
8: Captain Vishwakarma was at a loss. He couldn't leave. He'd heard of the Iranian Navy firing on ships that tried. And plus, he'd heard reports that there were mines in the water. He didn't know how to safely navigate out. But then the Indian Navy got in touch with Captain Vishwakarma. They said, wait for our call. We'll tell you precisely how to leave. He waited anxiously for days. And then on March 23rd...
10: we got the call from the Naval Command.
8: He got the call. It's not clear how a deal was made, but as so many other ships sat stranded, Captain Vishwakarma was given a secret route, one he says he couldn't share with anyone.
10: I said, I'm ready. Give me the plan where to pass and what is the route to be followed, where to go and where not to go.
8: Are you nervous, Captain? I mean, I have to ask because we've heard about mines in the Strait. We've heard about your experience with missiles. I mean, are you worried?
10: Yeah, definitely we are worried. We have got a chance of 90% you will die and 10% chance you will alive.
8: You thought there was a 90% chance you would die?
10: Yeah, and 10% maybe will pass.
8: Wow.
10: So I decided, okay, we'll take the 10% chance and we'll get out from this place.
8: He followed the coordinates to a spot near Oman when he saw the Indian Navy, which had come to escort them out.
10: When the Indian Navy came near to us, we are very happy. Our crew and everybody was very happy. Everybody was shouting Indian Navy, giving the slogans to the Indian Navy. Yes, we are safely came out. They were very, very happy.
8: There was a lot of joy.
10: Then I was very happy when this I saw my family and my son is dancing when he saw me. That, okay, Papa has came and my daughter came and just hugged me tightly. Papa and my wife too, same thing.
8: Captain Vishwakarma's story is rare. Only a small number of ships have made it out of the strait since the war began. About 1,500 ships remain stuck in the Persian Gulf, with about 20,000 seafarers on board them. And even though much of the bombing has subsided after the ceasefire, new dangers have emerged. Maritime unions have received hundreds of distress calls from ships who say they're running out of provisions like food, medicine, and water. Captain Vishwakarma worries a lot about that and about the fate of the thousands of seafarers that are still stranded. After the break, we hear from one of those seafarers who's still stranded. We'll be right back.
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0: This is The Daily. I'm Natalie Kitroev. Back to my conversation with two seafarers who were stuck in the Strait of Hormuz about what it's like to be stranded in the middle of a war zone. Hi.
1: Hello.
0: Can you see
1: me? Yes, I can see you.
0: So where are you right now?
1: This is my room.
0: Can I see it?
1: Of course. This is my bed and this is my living room.
0: Okay. You have a couch. You have a desk.
1: Yeah.
0: What are the pictures that you have on your wall?
1: This is the sailing vessel. We are taking from the calendar, you know, the calendar picture.
0: Do you have a window?
1: Yeah, of course.
0: Oh, wow. So you can see outside.
1: Yeah, I can see outside. We can see the water, the sea. Now we are drifting near Abu Dhabi.
0: Uh-huh.
1: The Hormuz Strait, it's about 150 nautical miles far away. Everybody's stuck in here. All ships are waiting in the Persian Gulf.
0: The Persian Gulf has been the view outside Ong Tu Khan's window for more than 3 months. He's far from home. He's from Myanmar. And his ship was delivering cars to the Gulf when the war first broke out.
2: My job on ship is I'm a safety officer to all crew.
0: Okay.
1: So I have to be strong, you know, for my crew. And I have to think all the time for their safety and also my safety.
0: That sounds like a big responsibility in this moment.
2: Yes. So that's why we are staying inside the ship, not going outside, because some drones may be falling down to our ship.
0: He's constantly worried that the temporary ceasefire will break down and that the missile strikes could start again. So as the safety officer, he's checking the news a lot. But the news can be confusing. So a more direct way to understand what's happening around him is by listening to the transmissions coming in over the ship's radio.
2: We open the radio all the time.
0: Which he does every day.
1: Every day.
3: Attention all ships, attention all ships, attention all ships. This is the Pasa AV.
0: He's listened in as the Iranian military has issued warnings.
3: Warning to all ships. Do not approach the Strait of Hormuz without permission.
0: Some of the calls he's heard have been disturbing.
2: One ship, they start yelling at the Iranian Navy. We want to go out, open the Hormuz. They're talking like that.
0: They were screaming and begging to be let out.
2: Yes.
3: Sepa Navy, you get me clearance. You get me clearance to go.
0: He's heard crews from multiple ships who have pleaded to leave.
3: You are running into danger. We may open fire on you. Establish communication. Over.
2: 1 month ago, some of the ships going through the Strait of Hormuz, they shot.
0: And he's heard ships being fired at for trying to leave.
3: Mayday, mayday, mayday. This is vessel Jadar now. Under attack. Iranian Navy, you are on three.
0: Oh, my God. You could hear the gunshots on the radio?
2: Yes. Yes.
0: He's also heard a different kind of call for help.
2: Other ship also, they are now running out of food, and also they need assistance.
4: We do not have provisions nor drinking water since last 4 days, and we have 2 crew on board who's very critical and need medical assistance.
0: Some ships are reporting that they're running out of food.
4: Any ship nearby our position, we request you to provide us provision and water, and we have a crew on board for medical emergency. We need medical assistance.
3: Please, save our lives. We are seamen. We not take your country. We not take your person. Over.
2: When I heard that they talking like that, I feel very sorry. Because we cannot afford to go to that ship. We cannot help.
0: Ong says his ship is doing okay for now. They were running out of some food, but they managed to resupply at a nearby anchorage in the Gulf. But the daily stress of being stranded in a war zone has been taking a toll.
2: It's like house arrest.
0: He says everyone on the ship is on edge.
2: You know, sometimes we are angry.
0: Yeah.
2: Mentally, it's a little bit aggressive because we talk all the time, but sometimes we are a little bit arguing.
0: You can see that they get angry more easily?
2: Yes, including me.
0: Including you?
2: Yeah, because I feel like my mind is stuck, you know?
0: Hmm.
2: And I'm worried about my life and my crew, my ship. I'm also want to go out. We want to be free. Not only me, all the crew and all other ships also, they feel like that, I think. But we cannot get out. So in our mind is hopeless now.
0: So as Ong waits in the situation he can't control, he's trying to find small ways to cope. Sometimes before bed, he reads a book on positive thinking.
2: That book name is the You're Special.
0: You're Special?
2: Yeah, You're Special.
0: And he's giving himself pep talks, telling himself not to give up.
2: All the time.
0: And he's giving himself pep talks, telling himself not to give up.
2: All the time, I'm talking to myself, okay, one day I'm going out

0: tea.
1: When it's a crew member's birthday,
2: do you have cake?
0: We do.
1: They make a cake.
0: It's mostly chocolate because they like chocolate. We celebrate and then we forgot where we are and then the time is very, very nice.
1: And sometimes they sing.
0: My crews are Filipino, so we sing together because my hobby is singing and listening to the music. Yeah, that's my hobby.
1: What do you like to sing?
0: My favorite song in this moment is the Home. Do you know Home? The song named Home?
1: Is it called Home? Like?
0: Yes, Home. Yes.
1: I don't know that song.
0: Yeah.
1: Can you sing it for me, the song, just a little bit so I can hear it?
0: Oh, my God.
1: Please.
0: Are you sure?
1: Yeah, I'm sure. I'm so sure.
0: Okay.

0: home. I miss you, you know. Yeah, just like that.
1: That's beautiful.
0: Oh, thank you.
1: And when you think of your home, what do you think of? What comes to your mind?
0: It was my mom and my dad. And then they also worry about me. So they also see the news every day. My mom, it's an everyday worship for me.
1: She's praying for you.
0: Yes, yes, yes. She's praying for me every day. So that's why I want to go through that home of strength, safety, and yeah.
1: Well, I hope you get home really soon.
0: Thank you so much. I wish.
1: Since the beginning of the war in Iran, the UN says that at least 39 commercial vessels in the region have been hit by the ongoing attacks, or in some cases, what appear to be targeted strikes. At least 11 seafarers and one shipyard worker have been killed, with several others injured and missing.
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1: From feature story news in Washington, I'm Nick Harper. U.S. President Donald Trump says he's getting ready to make a final determination about a deal with Iran that may end the conflict in the Middle East and set off new rounds of nuclear talks. FSN's Mitch McCann has more.
2: President Trump took to Truth Social on Friday, where he discussed a number of requirements for any deal with Iran, after days of media reports suggesting that an agreement was imminent. Mr. Trump wrote that Iran must agree it will never have a nuclear weapon, the Strait of Hormuz must reopen immediately, and that all mines must be removed from the water. He went on to say that the US would unearth enriched nuclear material and then destroy it, and that no money would be exchanged. And he added that a number of less important items had been agreed upon. The president signed off by saying he was meeting in the Situation Room to make a final determination. Mitch McCann, New York.
1: A US judge has blocked the Trump administration from adding Donald Trump's name to the Kennedy Center in Washington, D.C. The judge said it must now be removed. And also banned the administration from closing the music and arts venue for the next 2 years for renovations. A rocket belonging to Jeff Bezos' Blue Origin exploded on a Florida launch pad on Thursday night. No one was hurt in the incident, which was a setback for Blue Origin's planned launch of satellites to compete with SpaceX's Starlink network. FSN's Iris Spitzer reports.
3: Videos showed the nearly 100-meter-long New Glenn rocket igniting on the launch pad at Cape Canaveral, then erupting into a bright orange fireball, engulfing the surrounding area and shaking nearby homes. Blue Origin confirmed an anomaly during what's called a hot fire test, where a rocket is fired up while remaining anchored to the ground. Bezos confirmed all personnel were safe and accounted for, and posted online that it was a, quote, very rough day, but also said the company would rebuild and get back to flying. Blue Origin had been gearing up for New Glenn's fourth launch in June to put dozens of Amazon Internet satellites into orbit, competing directly with Elon Musk's Starlink network. The satellites were not on the rocket at the time of the explosion.
1: G7 digital ministers have been meeting in Paris to discuss AI regulation and how to protect children better online. FSN's Ross Cullen has more from Paris.
4: France holds the rotating presidency of the G7 and has set out four priorities it wants to achieve in the digital sector. They are the security and governance of artificial intelligence, the spread of AI in the economy, the protection of minors online, and the sustainability of the digital sector. It's this final ambition that's proving hard to find agreement on between the US, the UK, France, Italy, Germany, Japan, and Canada. US officials are reluctant to sign up to any joint declaration.